0: mass protests and economic boycotts. The death toll of the Ebola outbreak in the Democratic Republic of Congo and Uganda continues to climb days after the World Health Organization declared it a public health emergency of international concern. Ron Klain was the White House Ebola response coordinator under President Obama. He says the risk of spread to the U.S. is small, but the more it spreads, the more the risk goes up.
1: It's a different part of Africa, and it's a different strain of Ebola. This is a strain of Ebola for which we have no vaccine and no treatments, and it's in a part of Africa which is conflict-laden and is adjacent to massive gatherings of refugees in South Sudan, so it's a highly dangerous place for this to happen.
0: Former White House Ebola response coordinator Ron Klain. The U.S. stock market gave back more of its record-setting rally today. This is NPR News from Washington. Nations across Asia are pushing for the use of more biofuels in transportation in order to slash dependence on fossil fuels. Asia is hardest hit by the ongoing energy shock caused by the Iran war. India is considering allowing vehicles to run on 85% or even 100% ethanol. Experts are split on the climate benefit of these fuels, stressing that other forms of renewable energy would likely be more efficient. Workers at the nation's largest commuter railroad were back on the job today after a three-day strike. The unions representing the Long Island Railroad workforce came to an agreement with the Metropolitan Transportation Authority late Monday. From member station WNYC in New York, Stephen Nesson reports.
2: The strike was the first one in over 30 years. The LIRR workers had been without a raise for 3 years. The union was in a dispute with the MTA over a pay bump in the last year of their four-year contract. The MTA argued it wanted an end to the rule that engineers get paid double for driving an electric and diesel locomotive in the same shift. While the details of the final agreement have not been released, LIRR President Rob Free says it's a good deal for both parties.
3: The unions had their stance, but we worked through it and we were able to come up with a compromise that works for everyone.
2: The unions still have to ratify the new contract. For NPR News, I'm Stephen Nesson in New York.
0: Pope Leo and Anthropics co-founder Christopher Ola are set to launch the Pope's first encyclical next week. It focuses on human dignity in the AI era. The new encyclical is expected to address AI within the Church's social teachings, similar to past discussions on labor and justice. This is NPR News.
4: 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Other contributors include the estate of Joan B. Kroc, whose bequest serves as an enduring investment in the future of public radio and seeks to help NPR be the model for high-quality journalism in the 21st century. This is NPR.
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6: From NPR News, this is All Things Considered. I'm Juana Summers.
7: And I'm Scott Detrow. The death toll of the Ebola outbreak in the Democratic Republic of Congo and Uganda continues to climb days after the World Health Organization declared it a public health emergency of international concern.
8: I'm deeply concerned about the scale and speed of the epidemic.
7: That is WHO Director General Tedros Adhanom Ghebreyesus speaking earlier today in Geneva. Joining me now to talk about the global response to this outbreak is Ron Klain. He is the former White House Ebola response coordinator under President Obama and, of course, later President Biden's White House chief of staff. Ron, thanks for joining us.
1: Thanks for having me.
7: Look, a lot to talk about with the government response, but let's start with the outbreak itself. Based on what you are seeing and hearing, what to you is similar to the situation you helped coordinate in 2014, and what is different?
1: Well, what's similar is it's Ebola, and it's in Africa. What's different is it's a different part of Africa, and it's a different strain of Ebola. This is a strain of Ebola for which we have no vaccine and no treatments, and it's in a part of Africa which is conflict-laden and is adjacent to massive gatherings of refugees in South Sudan. So it's a highly dangerous place for this to happen. And what's also similar is we're behind. And so the response is starting off in deficit.
7: Yeah. And of course, to deal with an outbreak like this, you need a coordinated government response. You need a lot of coordination and conversation among governments. You need the U.S. to play a leading role in international health organizations. What role specifically did USAID play in dealing with Ebola in 2014?
1: USAID played a critical role in the Ebola response in West Africa in 2014 and 2015. Particularly their DART teams, their emergency response teams, were really the leaders of the on-the-ground response from the donor nations, and played a key role in helping local communities stand up their responses and to build local Ebola treatment units and to handle the burial of the dead, which is really critical in stopping the spread of the disease, since people are maximally infectious when they die. And I think that that is a big, big gap in the response. The lack of USAID to lead, coordinate, and empower this response is a giant gaping hole.
7: So that's been dismantled. And, of course, President Trump has also withdrawn the U.S. from the World Health Organization. Does that matter, or is that mostly symbolic?
1: I think it will matter in the long run. I think the WHO is going to do whatever it's going to do. They're an international regulatory organization. They declare public health emergencies, and they urge other countries to respond, but the WHO does not have a response capacity. So that really relies on, in the past, historically, things like USAID and the United States and our allies in Western Europe to provide a key elements of the response.
7: You have said a lot of things that are kind of troubling to hear, and I'm wondering what you are most worried about as somebody who sat in these meetings a decade ago.
1: I think there's less danger from this outbreak to Western nations in the U.S., but I think there's greater danger for the people in Africa. I think the part of Africa where this is broken out, as I said, is conflict-laden, and that makes a medical response very difficult. People, you can't send doctors and nurses in places where people are firing bullets. It's a very hard thing to do. And I would also say the proximity to South Sudan and the large number of refugees there is a very, very scary scenario. If Ebola started to spread in the refugee camps in South Sudan, the death toll could be just chilling.
7: Can you explain why you don't think it's as big of a threat to Western countries right now?
1: Because the number of people who travel from the DRC and Uganda to Western countries is relatively small. You know, in West Africa, in 2014, the three countries where this broke out were countries with serious historical and current ties to the U.S. and Western Europe. And so there's a lot of migration back and forth and, you know, a lot of interconnection.
7: Yeah. I want to ask a broader question about public trust in government. And you were, you know, as I mentioned, a close advisor, White House Chief of Staff to President Biden. And a lot of people seem to think that we have gotten to this point in part because of the way that public trust in government and health officials and scientific experts broke down during the COVID pandemic. And I'm wondering what you think about that, whether you think any way the Biden administration responded to COVID played a role in some part in paving the way for the Trump administration to come in and just disrupt public health infrastructure.
1: No, I reject that. I mean, first of all, President Trump withdrew from the World Health Organization in his first term before Joe Biden was ever president. And, you know, I think I think the idea that somehow what happened under President Biden led to this is just there's just no causal link at all. And in the end, I will say our President Biden's response to COVID was highly effective.
7: Mm-hmm.
1: And obviously the decision to dismantle USAID had nothing to do with all that.
7: But regardless, I feel like you would probably agree that we are at a point right now where a lot of people in the United States do not want to hear what scientific experts have to say. And now we have people in the administration undermining those experts in a whole bunch of different ways. So given all of that, how are you thinking about the right global health response and public health response and new challenges that might create as public officials are trying to give messages about safety and statistics during an outbreak like this?
1: Well, I think it is a challenge. You're absolutely right on that. I think that, you know, I hope that the U.S. government will help respond to this epidemic on the ground in East Africa, because in the end, no one is safe until these epidemics are extinguished. And though the risk of transmission to the U.S. is low, it's not zero. And the longer it goes on and the more it spreads, the more that risk goes up. We're all interconnected. And the more the U.S. does to help extinguish this epidemic in East Africa, will not only save lives there, which is vitally important in and of itself, but will also help protect Americans, too.
7: That is Ron Klain, former White House Ebola response coordinator under President Obama. Thanks so much for talking to us about this.
1: Thank you. Take care.
6: Immigration and Customs Enforcement has a growing arsenal of surveillance tools. The agency's acting director acknowledged to Congress last month that he had approved some agents to use a spyware tool that can access encrypted messages. But as NPR's Jude Joffe Block reports, many questions have not been answered, and she joins us now. Hi there.
9: Hello.
6: Jude, let's start, if we can, by just talking about what spyware is and what it can do.
9: Yeah, so spyware can remotely surveil what's happening on a cell phone, usually without the person even knowing their device has been targeted. So some of the leading spyware tools use what's called zero-click technology. So if you're targeted, you don't even have to click on a link for the spyware to infect your device and, you know, ultimately access your messages, your apps, your location, potentially your entire phone. And there are many documented cases at this point of governments in other countries misusing this technology to target critics, journalists, activists, as well as U.S. politicians and officials. And because of that, former President Joe Biden signed an executive order a few years back putting limits on American agencies buying spyware that's been associated with human rights violations or that posed a national security threat.
6: So what do we know about how ICE is using spyware?
9: Well, during the Biden administration, ICE tried to enter into a contract with an Israeli-founded spyware maker called Paragon Solutions. But that contract was put on hold due to Biden's executive order that I mentioned. Then under Trump, ICE revived that contract. And when that news came out last year, Democratic lawmakers wrote to the Department of Homeland Security demanding more information about whether ICE was using spyware. And last month, they finally got a response. That was from acting ICE director Todd Lyons. He's going to be stepping down soon. And he did make clear that he'd approved an ICE team called Homeland Security Investigations to use spyware as part of their work disrupting foreign terrorist groups and fentanyl traffickers, though he didn't give a lot of details. And Congresswoman Summer Lee, she's a Democrat from Pennsylvania, told us she was disappointed that the response didn't have more specifics on who could be targeted by this tool, and she worries it could be used against critics of the Trump administration.
10: We have to assume that they could use it on a wide array of Americans and a wide array of people who are residing in our country, because we already know that, you know, Trump has already attempted to change the definition of what a terrorist or a domestic terrorist is.
9: And, you know, we've reported here at NPR on how protesters and anti-ICE activists have previously been targeted by Department of Homeland Security with surveillance tools.
6: And what did you hear from ICE in your reporting on this?
9: Yeah, you know, I asked Department of Homeland Security about some of the concerns Congresswoman Lee had, and a spokesperson gave a statement saying that ICE uses technology while respecting civil liberties and privacy, and that their methods abide by the U.S. Constitution, including the Fourth Amendment. That's the one that protects against unreasonable search and seizure. You know, privacy and civil liberties advocates I spoke with said ICE would need a warrant before deploying spyware on someone's phone if they're using this on people in the U.S., though we don't know enough about ICE's protocols yet to know if they are using this domestically or if they're getting warrants first.
6: You mentioned that Paragon Solutions is the company that ICE had a contract with. What can you tell us about how that company's spyware has been used in other countries?
9: Well, last year, the messaging app WhatsApp detected that around 90 users had been targeted by Paragon Solutions spyware, and independent researchers found that journalists and activists were likely targeted using Paragon's tools, which are sold to governments. Paragon Solutions then ended its contract with the Italian government, and there's a criminal investigation going on about this now. But that episode is one reason some people have been concerned about a U.S. agency contracting with this company. And as it turns out, that original Paragon Solutions contract that ICE revived is now closed out. And we did hear from DHS that they do not have a new contract with Paragon Solutions. But all this leaves us with lots of unanswered questions. You know, is ICE done with spyware? Does it still have access to these tools? Is the agency potentially using a different tool that we don't know about? And for now, we don't know, but we'll be working to learn more.
6: NPR's Jude Joffe Block, thank you.
9: Thanks.

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1: Stardate May 19th. Hurricane season is whirling to life in the Northern Hemisphere. The giant storms twirl across the ocean, developing deadly winds, rains, and storm surges. As they grow, they trace a familiar pattern. Cloud bands spinning counterclockwise around the central eye. That spin is a result of the Coriolis effect. It's caused by a combination of Earth's rotation and its shape. Because Earth is a sphere, locations on the equator move more than 24,000 miles in 24 hours. Locations off the equator move a much smaller distance in the same time. So as a storm moves across the northern hemisphere, its southern edge moves faster than its northern edge. This causes the storm to rotate counterclockwise. The Coriolis effect is much more pronounced on the giant worlds of the outer solar system, especially Jupiter. It's the biggest planet, and it has the fastest rotation. One turn in less than 10 hours. That combination deflects what normally would be north-south winds into east-west winds. They can blow at hundreds of miles per hour. They separate Jupiter's atmosphere into wide bands. Individual storms, some the size of continents or bigger, spin through the bands or along their boundaries. Monster storms spinning through alien skies. Jupiter stands to the upper left of the moon this evening. It looks like a brilliant star. The twins of Gemini are above the moon, and we'll have more about them tomorrow. And we have more sky-watching tips and much more about the cosmos in Stardate magazine. Details at stardate.org. I'm Billy Henry.
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3: From NPR News, this is All Things Considered. I'm Juana Summers.
0: And I'm Scott Detrow. About a year ago, President Trump issued an executive order to tackle veterans' homelessness nationwide. Among other things, it promised to house 6,000 veterans on the sprawling VA campus in West Los Angeles. It's not a new idea. In fact, projects and court cases have dragged on for decades around building housing for vets there. And many L.A. veterans welcome President Trump's proposal to get something done. But now they are raising questions about what, if anything, is happening, as NPR's Quil Lawrence reports.
4: The West L.A. campus has come a long way in the past decade, and it is housing a lot of veterans, like Vincent Tourville.
5: In 08, I did basic training, and I deployed in 2009 to Iraq.
4: Tourville doesn't like to talk about the details, but he's rated 100% disabled by the VA.
5: PTSD and nerve damage and knee damage and multiple surgeries and whatnot. But there was one incident and one convoy, but it wasn't... I'm happy to be here, is all I want to say.
4: And Tourville had a rough time when he came home. He was angry and out of control. He wound up driving from Maine to L.A., and not in a good way.
5: I went from truck stop to truck stop, just drinking and just begging for money and didn't have any, and just trying to get by and just just whatever it takes to get from L.A. or from Portland, Maine to L.A. And I finally made it back, and I went to Venice Beach, and I sat out there, and I felt like I'd accomplished something, but I had no idea where I was going or what I was going to do. And I ended up at the V.A.,
4: Tourville believes the VA saved his life.
5: So I went from sleeping on the beach and sleeping in my car to they had a safe parking program.
4: He could park his car on the VA campus and sleep in it, get one hot meal, and be out by morning.
5: I went from living in my car, I went to building 257.
4: And he graduated from program to program.
5: It wasn't drug tested, it wasn't anything like that.
4: From a place he could just stay, no questions asked, into a nicer building but with conditions.
5: Where they're drug testing you, they have more direction in where you're going, what you want to get a job, what are you trying to do with your life.
4: Tourville got health care and therapy, and they sorted out his VA benefits. Along the way, he had a son. You can hear him in the background while we talk.
5: You say hi.
6: Oh.
4: 2-year-old Vince Jr. is living here with him.
5: And I'm still grateful, and it's such a conflicting feeling because they saved my life.
4: Conflicted because the West LA campus, for all its progress, has major issues. Drugs, prostitution. Vince has found roaches in his son's crib.
5: Open drug use and roaches and fire alarms all throughout the night, and just standard of living that is just so, and so you can't come in demanding something when you're asking for help. But if you're part of this big organization that has all these resources and all these funds being thrown out of it, there's certain standards that I feel that should be met that just aren't being met.
6: It's problematic because it's creating an environment that people don't want to be in.
4: Rob Reynolds has been an advocate for homeless vets here for 7 years. For most of that time, he's been giving me an annual tour of the campus in his truck.
6: Some of the new apartments that have been opening up are really beautiful.
4: Construction is everywhere, and there are now more than 1,200 open units. But Reynolds says for this community to work, there needs to be amenities and services and more housing. President Trump's executive order last year got his hopes up.
6: So I really want to see, you know, with President Trump's executive order, ways to help people get back on their feet and help them, you know, get work or go to school and start doing things to get them out of their apartment.
4: Reynolds has been disappointed by Democrats and Republicans over the years. He wants this to work, and he doesn't care who gets the credit. But there's been little sign of action since the executive order a year ago and an information blackout. The Trump administration made VA officials and advocates sign non-disclosure agreements. Reynolds says that's how plans have failed here in the past.
6: This is why I have such a huge problem with these non-disclosure agreements, because the conversation you and I are having right now, we should be having with the Trump administration or the VA officials in charge of implementing that executive order. And, you know, I just worry that these conversations aren't being had.
4: Even in Congress, members of both parties have been shut out. At a House hearing last week, lawmakers slammed VA officials for the NDAs. The plan to house 6,000 veterans on the campus was given to Congress just the night before the hearing. Danielle Runyon, senior counselor to the VA secretary, blamed lawsuits over the land use.
7: We have been embattled in litigation that we inherited when this administration took over. So going forward, we are happy to provide monthly updates to the committee.
4: She did not explain why the administration's budget request doesn't fund a single new bed on the campus this year. NPR reached out to the VA for clarification, but they didn't answer by airtime. At the hearing, California Democrat Mark Tucano raised the alarm that Trump's plan is not viable.
8: This concentration of veterans without adequate supportive services has jeopardized tenant safety, sobriety, and mental health. If we do not act, I fear that we will doom this property to become a vast West Side skid row.
4: Vince Tourville, the Iraq vet, says his life is on track now, all thanks to the VA. And he really had hoped that this campus could be a home when he heard the Trump administration's plan last year.
5: I was extremely excited. I think the word spread around campus like wildfire, but then you're waiting to see the execution of it, and it feels like we might be waiting for a while, if ever, forever. I don't know, because what's being said and what's being done are two different things.
4: But again, thanks to VA services here, Tourville is using his education benefits and his disability checks and hoping to move away as soon as he can. Quill Lawrence, NPR News.

0: His voice gave life to characters on screen, whether they were saving the planet.
1: Under the constant threat of monster attacks and crime, there is a team that can save the world from evil. Meet the Powerpuff Girls.
2: Yeah! Or in galaxies far, far away.
3: Brought you here, the galaxy has. Your path, clearly, this is.
2: A veteran voice actor, Tom Kane, could alter his pitch and cadence to match the need for films, commercials, and video games, even announcing the Academy Awards for several years.
0: But perhaps it's his voice work in the Star Wars franchise that he's most known for, spanning animated TV series and movies. And then there was his work in multiple Star Wars video games. Kane's voice could capture the pace of an ageless master of the Force, like Yoda, but also scale up for the bright, shiny robot companion C-3PO.
4: You younglings wait up here while Arthur and I find a pilot to fly us out of here.
2: The Kansas native died this week at age 64. The voiceover actor of four decades suffered a stroke in 2020, losing some of his ability to speak. But Kane eventually regained his voice and returned to the studio, adding to his more than 250 credits.
5: Careful, Obi-Wan. It's only a rental. Don't worry. The Force will guide us.
0: A father of nine children and a husband for more than 40 years, people who knew him say Kane wasn't acting in his role as a family man.
2: With his voice etched in history through movies, TV, and games that he loved performing in, his legacy continues on in the characters we love.
6: No, only a watcher am I now.

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1: Last year, Congress enacted deep cuts to food assistance and layered on new work requirements. 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
3: 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The El Pasoans Fighting Hunger Mobile Pantry has partnered with UTEP and invites all their students, staff, and faculty every Monday to the Helen of Troy parking lot to restock your pantry. 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

0: 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I'm Scott Detrow.
1: And I'm Juana Summers. A pencil is running for governor of Oregon.
0: As you guessed it, a write-in candidate.
2: That pretty much sends a wake-up call that says people are willing to write in an inanimate object. We might have a problem.
1: We'll explain.
0: First, this newscast.
3: Live from NPR News in Culver City, California, I'm Dwayne Brown. The death toll from Israel's war on Iran-backed Hezbollah continues to rise despite an April ceasefire. Lebanon's health ministry says more than 3,000 people have died. From Beirut, Jawad Rizkala has more.
4: The ministry says Israeli strikes have killed 3,020 people since March 2nd, including 488 women and children and 116 healthcare workers. More than 500 people have been killed since the April 17th U.S.-brokered ceasefire, according to the ministry. Despite continued strikes, Lebanon is engaging in U.S.-backed direct negotiations with Israel, drawing criticism from Hezbollah and others inside Lebanon because President Joseph Aoun had previously said Israel must, quote, first implement a full ceasefire before negotiations could begin. Israel says Hezbollah attacks since March 2nd have killed 19 soldiers, a military contractor, and two civilians. Jawad Rizkala, NPR News, Beirut.
3: A coalition of 24 states and the District of Columbia are suing the Trump administration over a new rule that limits federal student loans for some healthcare-related fields. NPR's Corey Turner reports.
5: Last year, Republicans passed new limits on graduate student loans. Previously, grad students could borrow as much as they needed. Soon, they'll be capped at around $20,000 a year. There's one big exception to these caps, though. Borrowers earning what are called professional degrees, including law, medicine, and dentistry, they can still borrow up to $50,000 a year. This new lawsuit is about a rule by the Trump administration that narrows the programs which qualify as professional. Many healthcare-related programs have been excluded, including advanced nursing degrees, which has drawn bipartisan criticism and raised fears of a worsening healthcare worker shortage. Corey Turner, NPR News.
3: You're listening to NPR News. Authorities in the Democratic Republic of Congo say more than 130 people have died since the latest outbreak of Ebola virus. As Michael Koloki tells us, the World Health Organization is raising concern about the spread.
6: In a statement, the World Health Organization's Director General, Dr. Tedros Ghebreyesus, expressed concern about the scale of the Ebola outbreak as the number of cases continues to rise. Ghebreyesus added that his agency had sent officials to the affected areas.
7: WHO has a team on the ground supporting national authorities to respond. We have deployed people, supplies, equipment, and funds.
6: And in a statement today, the government of Uganda said it continues to maintain robust surveillance of the outbreak and has set up rapid response systems across the East African nation. Meanwhile, the Africa Centers for Disease Control and Prevention has issued a call for intensified global support in the development of Ebola vaccines. For NPR News, I'm Michael Kaluki in Nairobi.
3: In Britain, a truck driver has been sentenced to more than 13 years in prison for smuggling 90 kilos of cocaine in a shipment of Skims clothing. Authorities say the shipment of Kim Kardashian brand underwear was legitimate, but the exporter and importer were not involved in the smuggling. Police say the convicted truck driver agreed to transport the drugs in exchange for 4,500 euros, or about $5,200. 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
8: 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It's 91 degrees Fahrenheit with a few clouds in the sky. Later tonight, we'll have some increasing clouds with a low around 65. 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
0: 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I'm Scott Detrow.
10: And I'm Juana Summers. Three people were killed in a shooting at the Islamic Center of San Diego yesterday, and that location is also home to the pre-K to third grade classes of the mosque's Islamic school. Even though the students were safe inside their classrooms when the shooting happened, researchers and healthcare providers say that kids are particularly vulnerable to the emotional toll of such violence. Here to tell us more is NPR's mental health correspondent Ritu Chatterjee. Hi there.
11: Hi, Juana.
10: Ritu, I mean, I have to imagine that just everyone in this community, no matter how old they are, must be really just traumatized by what happened yesterday.
11: Oh, absolutely. It was a tragic and traumatic event. And, you know, people who lost a loved one yesterday are obviously most affected. And the same goes for people who witnessed the shooting, including the children inside the classrooms. Now, both these groups are most at risk of what mental health care experts call post-traumatic stress. Mm-hmm. And, you know, in the months following the shooting, they can experience symptoms of acute stress. So things like having flashbacks, nightmares, wanting to avoid talking about what happened, avoiding going to the mosque or even in the area because it's a reminder of their trauma.
10: Yeah. Now, kids, do they have the same risk of post-traumatic stress as adults do? Or I wonder, the same kinds of symptoms?
11: They absolutely do have the same risks, especially the children who witnessed the shootings and children who've lost a loved one to gun violence. Now, symptoms in kids can include nightmares and flashbacks. And really young kids, they can have trouble sleeping. Mm. They might cry a lot, be inconsolable. And PTSD in teens can then lead to other risky behaviors like substance abuse, as well as sometimes suicidal thinking. I spoke with psychologist Julie Kaplow. She's an expert on grief and trauma in children at the Meadows Mental Health Policy Institute in Texas. And she told me kids exposed to gun violence can experience fear and anxiety afterwards, which can show up in their behavior, including
12: excessive clinginess, not wanting to separate from their caregiver or another caring adult. They may often show irritability or behavioral regression.
11: So, for example, you know, a child who was potty trained is now having accidents. Mm-hmm. A child who is fine sleeping alone is scared to do that now.
10: Right. So can parents and teachers help kids recover when they go through an experience like this?
11: Absolutely. You know, they play a huge role in helping buffer kids from the after effects of this kind of trauma. Experts I spoke with said that parents and caregivers should try to reestablish a sense of safety for kids. And that should start with giving them a sense of psychological safety. That means that kids should feel safe to come forward and talk to parents and teachers mm-hmm. or other caregivers for support when they are struggling and answer their questions. You know, adults often think like, that not talking to kids will actually yeah. protect them, but it's actually the opposite mm. because not talking makes the subject taboo and kids might feel ashamed of their emotional struggles. And so it's important for parents to talk to kids about what happened, answer their questions, you know, explain to them that it's normal to feel anxious, help them cope yeah. with their anxiety and return to their routines. Those can go a long way in helping kids recover.
10: NPR's Ritu Chatterjee, thanks so much.
11: Thank you.
0: Cuba has run out of oil. That is according to the country's government, which has been dealing with an energy blockade since January. That is because the U.S. had stopped shipments of Venezuelan oil to Cuba in an effort to force political changes on the Caribbean island. Cubans are now living with sustained blackouts and rely on wood and charcoal to cook and get light. So what happens now? Here to discuss is Jorge Piñon. He's an energy researcher at the University of Texas at Austin. He also served as president of Amoco Oil Latin America. Welcome.
13: Thank you, Scott.
0: So you spoke to us back in January, right when this all began, right when the U.S. began this blockade. How would you characterize what has happened in Cuba since that conversation?
13: Well, the blackouts continue because about 40% of them are out of service. because of technical issues, and the rest now because of the lack of fuel. But it's not only now electric power that's lacking, but also, as you said, cooking fuel or diesel for tractors and diesel for trucks. So what used to be an issue or a challenge for the electric power sector now is a big issue and challenge for the whole economy of the island.
0: What are ways that you see this play out in everyday life right now?
13: There are people all over the island, for example, folks that we know that were going from Santiago to Havana and then got stuck in Havana and they couldn't come back to Santiago, and they've been stuck there for weeks. There's no cooking fuel. Your refrigerators don't work, so your food will spoil. Now comes the summer months. Heat is about to come in. So your fans and all other equipment, electrical and otherwise, doesn't work either. So we're talking about an economy really that has shut down, both electrically and again for fuel.
0: I want to talk about the politics of this. And of course, President Trump has been pretty clear saying out loud that he wants to see regime changes in Cuba. Last week, CIA Director John Radcliffe visited Cuba, and he had a message for the country, for its leaders, saying there's a path forward. Make political and economic reforms in exchange for support from the U.S. I want to talk about that, but first I want to play back a clip that something you told us in January that stuck with us.
13: That will create a political vacuum. The church is not going to come in and handle that or fill that vacuum. We think that the Cuban military will then fill that vacuum. And then the big question that we all have, are Mexican drug cartels then going to fill that vacuum?
0: All of this was more hypothetical back in January. Here we are in May. What are you seeing in terms of power structures in Cuba?
13: Still very concerned about the vacuum. Who's going to lead the country in whichever political or economic model we have? You know, Scott, one of the things is there is no Fidel anymore. There is no leadership. As I said earlier, the church doesn't have it. And the military probably is the only organization that can really, quote unquote, take over the country. But it's going to be very, very difficult again because of the lack of leadership in within a new economic and political model.
0: I wanted to broaden this out at the end, given how much of an oil crunch there is around the world right now, whether it's jet fuel becoming in scarce supply in Europe or higher gasoline prices in the United States. I think a lot of people around the world are thinking about scenarios like this. Of course, Cuba is its own economy, but I'm wondering, even given that, is there anything the U.S. or other countries can learn from what is happening in Cuba right now, a society without oil?
13: Yes. Again, that every single source of energy, whether it's renewables, whether it's biomass, whether it's wind, are required and needed within a balanced energy matrix. It's a very complex issue, and it's not only Cuba. You have the Dominican Republic, you have Puerto Rico, you have Panama facing the same challenges. Transitional and growing economies that need to balance their electric matrix. Again, reliable plus renewable and clean. That's what we all want.
0: That is University of Texas at Austin energy researcher Jorge Piñon. Thank you so much for talking to us.
13: Thank you, Scott.

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1: This is KTEP News In Depth. I'm Angela Kocherga. Spring storms in Texas can bring heavy rain, flash flooding, and hail, even here in El Paso, where we don't get a lot of rain. Sometimes the hail is pea-sized and harmless. Other times it's big enough to smash windshields and shred rooftops and leave homeowners with costly repairs. But as Texas Public Radio's David Martin Davies reports, there's still a lot about hail we don't fully understand.
2: On June 2, 2024, Val Castor was driving across the Texas Panhandle near a town called Viger Park, southeast of Amarillo.
3: I am a storm tracker at Channel 9 in Oklahoma City.
2: On this day, Castor was getting really close to a massive storm.
3: I had already seen one or two tornadoes with this storm, and I was in the hail.
2: It was softball-sized.
3: And I noticed what looked like a big white 1 gallon milk jug in the ditch, and I thought, is that hail? I thought, nah, surely not. That's too big to be a hailstone.
2: But that's exactly what it was, a massive chunk of ice that fell from the sky.
3: It was about half buried in the mud in the ditch.
2: Castor thought he might have a record-breaking hailstone, but he didn't have a tape measure, so he improvised.
3: Started comparing it, you know, to the Monster Energy can. And I tell you, that thing was about the size and shape of an average-sized pineapple.
2: Recently, NOAA's State Climate Extremes Committee confirmed the Monster Hailstone had a diameter of 7.1 inches, the largest ever recorded in Texas. The major concern for hail is its widespread property damage. In 2025, Texas led the nation in recorded hail events with stones 1 inch or larger at 902. The financial impact is huge. State Farm alone paid more than $1.4 billion in Texas hail claims in 2025, the highest total of any state. Nationally, it's estimated that hail causes $10 billion in insured losses annually, before accounting for agricultural losses. Kiana Holliman is a State Farm representative.
4: Hail is a major issue, and it's not just hitting Texas, it's a national concern.
2: Hail is a strange hazard because it's highly localized. One neighborhood can be hammered, while another just a few miles away gets only rain. Cameron Nixon, a research scientist with Oklahoma University and the Storm Prediction Center, says when it comes to hail, there is a lot that is unknown.
5: Yeah, hail is, compared to tornadoes, very understudied.
2: But we do know how hail is made.
5: So it's a form of frozen precipitation that really requires a really intense updraft to hold aloft.
2: To make hail, weather does a kind of juggling act. Up in the sky, there's a band of freezing air and a strong updraft that's keeping the chunks of ice from falling. And that's where it grows larger and larger until it comes crashing down.
5: And it's a process that occurs regardless of the temperature. A lot of folks are really surprised when, you know, you have a 90-degree day and you get ice falling from the sky.
2: But is hail getting bigger? A 2024 study in the journal NPJ Climate and Atmospheric Science titled Hailstone-Sized Dichotomy in a Warming Climate found that losses from hail and other severe convection storms in the U.S. have quintupled since 2008. And the authors say global warming is making hail larger because a warmer, moister atmosphere can also create stronger storm updrafts, which help the bigger hailstones grow larger before they fall. How big could a hailstone get? Is there a limit?
5: But I don't think we have a handle on that upper limit or like how often those giant hailstones actually fall.
2: In the U.S., the record for the largest hailstone fell in Vivian, South Dakota, July 23, 2010. It measured 8 inches in diameter, about the size of a soccer ball. I'm David Martin Davies in San Antonio.
1: If you have plans to travel, North and Central Texas are bracing for storms this week that could include hail. Here in El Paso, the forecast calls for mostly sunny skies with a 20% chance of some rain on Memorial Day. For KTEP News In Depth, I'm Angela Kocherga.
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10: 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El Paso Jazz Girls' annual summer program returns June 16th through the 20th at the Young Women's Leadership Academy. Participants range from students going into 6th through 12th grade and recently graduated seniors. They play a variety of instruments and will study music composition. As part of the camp, girls will compose original music in ensembles and participate in a performance at the end of the camp. Additional information at epjazzgirls.com. It's currently 91 degrees Fahrenheit with a few clouds in the sky. We'll have some increasing clouds with a low around 65. It's 6:50 and you're listening to All Things Considered on KTEP.
11: This is All Things Considered from NPR News. I'm Juana Summers.
12: And I'm Scott Detrow. Minnesota has become the first state to ban prediction markets. These are the sites that allow bettors to place wagers in elections, the word choice of politicians, and military strikes, among other things. Within hours, the Trump administration sued to block Minnesota's new law. NPR's Bobby Allen joins us to discuss how the suit is the latest sign of a growing rift between the federal government and the states over the future of prediction markets. Hey, Bobby.
13: Hey, what's up, Scott?
12: So what is in this new law that Minnesota just passed?
13: Yeah, this is the most far-reaching bill any state has passed to rein in this industry, and it makes it a felony to host or advertise a prediction market in the state. So supporting prediction market services is also now a crime under this law. Virtual private networks, you know, VPNs, which many use to access Polymarket's overseas site, now using a VPN in Minnesota to bet on a prediction market can get you in legal trouble if you are a VPN company. Here's Emma Greenman. She's the Democratic state lawmaker in Minnesota who introduced the law, talking to Dana Ferguson of Minnesota Public Radio.
14: Banning these shady financial markets that have led to an explosion of gambling that's unregulated is just one of the ways I think we have been trying to protect Minnesota's authority, to protect public safety, to protect public health.
12: Tell me more about why the Trump administration is trying to block this ban in court.
13: Yeah, because they think the federal government and not states should write the rules for this industry. Now, this law is slated to take effect in August, so Trump officials are hoping a judge will stop it before it starts. But, you know, it's really, Scott, the latest conflict between states and the federal government over this. States like Minnesota view prediction markets as nothing more than gambling and say state gambling commissions should oversee these sites. But the Trump administration is claiming exclusive jurisdiction over these services like Kalshi and Polymarket. This is the first of what could be a number of similar fights. Seven states have introduced laws cracking down on prediction markets, and two states, Hawaii and North Carolina, have pending bills seeking to ban the industry. That's according to the National Conference of State Legislatures.
12: Millions of people use these sites. What does all this legal wrangling mean for them?
13: You know, it's creating a lot of chaos. I mean, it's going to remain really a state-by-state thing until Congress acts or the Supreme Court has the final word. For instance, a judge has ordered Kalshi to pull most of its betting markets in Nevada as part of litigation there. But in most states, Scott, it's, prediction markets are available, at least for now, as all of these lawsuits all over the country continue to unfold.
12: Bobby, you have reported on some pretty troubling evidence of insider trading on these sites. Other people have reported on this as well. Have the companies addressed this, if at all?
13: Yeah, the two big prediction market companies we've been talking about, Kalshi and Polymarket, they both say they have stepped up internal checks like new surveillance tools to catch people making money with non-public insider intel. The Justice Department recently indicted an Army sergeant for allegedly using advance notice of the capture of Venezuela's Nicolas Maduro to make hundreds of thousands of dollars. And Polymarket cooperated with authorities on that. Both these companies say they have forwarded potential cases to federal investigators, and the Commodity Futures Trading Commission says it has received hundreds of tips about potential insider trading, but so far, the Trump administration has only filed criminal charges on one person.
12: That is NPR's Bobby Allen. Thank you so much.
13: Thank you, Scott.
11: Today is primary day in Oregon. Voters will elect a governor this year, and they have some choices. They could opt to stick with Democrat Tina Kotek. They could pick her soon-to-be-chosen Republican challenger. Or they could cast their ballot for a less conventional option, a giant writing utensil. From Oregon Public Broadcasting, Dirk Vanderhart reports.
15: The Saturday Farmers Market in downtown Portland is one of the city's bedrock institutions, a blocks-long parade of vendors and buskers in the shade of soaring elms. And on a recent Saturday, glad handing through it all was a six-foot-tall talking pencil.
16: Well, my name's Pencil, and I'm running for governor to raise awareness about education here.
15: Picture a smiling office supply store mascot, pointy lead tip just above its bespectacled face, big yellow barrel of a body, pink eraser down around the knees. That's Pencil, Oregon's most unlikely political candidate this year. Children are delighted when Pencil shows up. Adults are largely puzzled.
17: So you're running for governor?
16: Yeah, Pencil is.
17: Okay, all right. Yeah.
15: The absurdity comes with a sharp point. Oregon schools rank last in fourth grade reading proficiency, according to one closely watched analysis of national testing data. This year, as Democratic Governor Tina Kotek seeks another term in office, Pencil wants to make sure voters know how dire things have become.
18: The main point here is to keep education in the conversation throughout the entire race.
15: That's Jay Schuberth, the person inside the Pencil. A former college professor and longtime literacy advocate, Schuberth believes leaders like Kotek have failed to take meaningful action as Oregon lagged behind other states. They made the Pencil costume by hand earlier this year.
18: There are many prototypes. There were some fails there.
15: Then they hit the streets. Just to state the obvious, Pencil will not be Oregon's next governor. The state's constitution contains no provision that allows an anthropomorphized object to hold the role of chief executive. The pitch Schuberth makes to voters is that they should write in the name Pencil on the May primary ballot to send a message. It won't change the outcome of the election, but it might create urgency.
18: That pretty much sends a wake-up call that says people are willing to write in an inanimate object. We might have a problem.
15: At a farmer's market in the heart of Portland, it's not hard to find Democrats. And as Pencil spreads the news about the state's depressing child literacy stats, more than a few people say they'd consider skipping a vote for Kotek.
19: I want Tina Kotek to win, but if you want to get that point across, yeah.
20: Our education system's horrendous,
21: yeah,
20: and it's only gone down.
22: I would certainly consider it because it's a huge priority.
15: Those are Portland residents Randy Huebner, Suzanne Lassen, and Anna McKay. Pencil isn't the only one making education a top issue this year. Every Republican vying to take on Kotek in November is too. And Kotek herself acknowledges the schools are not okay. She says policies she's passed emphasizing better literacy training and making it easier to hold failing districts accountable will help.
23: And I agree with Pencil. We have a problem when it comes to literacy and reading and writing in our state. And that's why it's been a priority for me since my first year in office as governor.
15: But Kotek's policies are relatively new and have yet to move the needle. Schuberth says the governor's approach is toothless and won't work. They're spreading that message with an impressive array of campaign swag, calling out Oregon for being dead last in fourth grade literacy. Campaign organizer Brady Rowland is handing it out at the farmers market.
24: I have T-shirts, postcards, stickers, bumper stickers, pencils, but those are for the kids.
15: Politics isn't cheap, and Schuberth has already spent nearly $30,000 of their own money working to reach voters. They'll likely need much more before all is said and done. Once Oregon's primary is over, Pencil is making a run at the November general election. For NPR News, I'm Dirk Vanderhart in Portland.

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2: Wynton Marsalis dreamed of this sound for decades. Starting in high school, he imagined combining the blues with a full symphonic sound. It took 30 years, but that long-held dream became a reality in his blues symphony. Marsalis says there's a basic truth to the blues. Life is hard. Things are going to get rough. But the blues, he says, that's how you feel that pain, acknowledge it, cry about it, live through it. And when you get through it, it's time to dance. From APM, American Public Media, this is Performance Today. I'm Valerie Kaler. The Blues Symphony by Wynton Marsalis from a concert in Minneapolis ahead this hour. That performance from the Minnesota Orchestra coming up in about 20 minutes. Right now, let's hear a gentle hymn written by Julia Perry, a remarkable 20th century American composer whose work is only recently coming to light. It's called Ye Who Seek the Truth. Perry wrote it for tenor solo, choir, and organ. This is an arrangement for orchestra by Janina Norpoff. James Blatchley is leading the experiential orchestra.

James Blatchley led the experiential orchestra in Ye Who Seek the Truth. Composer Julia Perry wrote the piece for tenor, chorus, and organ in 1955, and Janina Norpoth made that arrangement for strings. From APM, American Public Media, this is Performance Today. I'm Valerie Kaler, glad to have you along for today's musical adventures and discoveries. On the way this hour, the evolving relationship between soloist and concerto, and sending a love letter into the universe. Right now, let's stop in on a little musical menagerie. The concertino we're about to hear is just that, a mini concerto. The piano is ostensibly the soloist, but everybody in the ensemble takes a turn in the spotlight in true chamber music fashion. Moravian composer Leoš Janáček wrote his concertino in 1925, when apparently he came down with a severe case of whimsy. I said menagerie a second ago. That's not quite right. Menagerie implies a curated and contained collection of critters. But Janáček's music is a bit more charmingly chaotic than that. There's no anthropomorphic narrative arc, no moral to the story, just a series of random animal encounters. Listen for a fidgety squirrel in the second movement, right after we hear from one very grumpy hedgehog in the opening movement. Leoš Janáček's concertino for piano, horn, clarinet, and strings, from a concert presented by La Jolla Music Society.

0: a series of random encounters with animals. The Concertino for Piano, Horn, Clarinet, and Strings by Leos Janáček. That performance from the Conrad Prebys Performing Arts Center was presented by La Jolla Music Society. Thomas Addis was the pianist, with clarinetist Mark Simpson, bassoonist Eleni Katz, Stefan Dorr played horn, Blake Pouliot and Diana Cohen were the violinists, and violist Masumi Perostek rounded out that band. Leos Janáček, born in Moravia, was an obsessive collector of Moravian folk music, and he had a keen ear for the rhythms of speech there. Its clipped rise and fall found its way into his music, like the concertino we just heard. In a moment, Cry It Out. Then Dance It Out. Bluesy catharsis in symphonic form. 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
1: On the next Fresh Air, how can a politician lie to the electorate and not face legal consequences? Even a lie as consequential as President Trump's claim that he won the 2020 election? In a new book, Andrew Weissman explains how we got here and suggests ways to hold politicians accountable. Weissman was the lead prosecutor in the Mueller investigation. Join us.
2: As we track storms moving across the state, a look at why Texas leads the nation in damaging hailstorms. There's much we still don't know about hail. Plus, what the arrival of El Nino in a few weeks means for hurricane season and areas coping with drought. Weather and the other big stories making news across the state on the next Texas Standard.
0: For composer and trumpeter Wynton Marsalis, there's a basic point to the blues. Life brings hard times. And when you use sound and groove to release those hard times, better times will come. He told our friends at New Classical Tracks that his blues symphony expresses the hard times and their release.
3: The perspective of tragedy is a fact of life, and the optimism that it takes to confront that tragedy first starts with identifying it. And then once you can identify it, you play with it. So it goes through the whole human history of playing, which is close to praying. Figure priesthood, people get dressed up. There's some type of reenactment, right? Any religious ceremony, there's a reenactment of something. You say, these are the values we want to reinforce in the community through reenactment. That's the blues. It's a reenactment.
0: The blues symphony stretches from moments of deep sorrow to rollicking swing and boisterous Afro-Latin dance. But don't let the groove of the music fool you into thinking the blues is simply a band-aid or a way to push reality to the side.
3: Because on the blues, you're not playing like this didn't happen. You're playing like this happened, but I'm still out. And it's ultimate kind of an optimism that's not naive.
0: So let's acknowledge the hard times and then cry and dance to release them. Conductor Christian Macellaro is leading the Minnesota Orchestra in Minneapolis in highlights from the Symphony No. 2, The Blues Symphony by Wynton Marsalis. We'll pick it up from a movement called Swimming in Sorrow.

0: Composer Wynton Marsalis says, quote, "The blues helps you remember back before the troubles on hand and in mind, and they carry you on the wings of angels to a timeless, higher ground." We just heard Wynton Marsalis' symphonic ode to the power of blues from a concert in Minneapolis. Highlights from his Blues Symphony, beginning with a movement called Swimming in Sorrow, followed by Danzón y Mambo, Choro y Zamba. Conductor Christian Macellaru led the Minnesota Orchestra in concert. Wynton Marsalis, founder and leader of Jazz at Lincoln Center for nearly 40 years now, recently announced that he intends to step down as artistic director in July of 2027. He'll continue to advise through June of 28 and then retain a perpetual board position, serving as institutional memory and insight. Marsalis says he's looking forward to identifying the next generation of leadership for Jazz at Lincoln Center. In a moment, the fondest of farewells. 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
1: 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With music by Steve Roach and Serena Gabriel, David Helpling with Scott Reich and John Jenkins, and more. 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
3: Next time on the New York Philharmonic this week, we hear the Symphony No. 6 by Gustav Mahler. 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Alan Gilbert will conduct the New York Philharmonic this week.
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0: In November of 2022, composer Joan Tower lost her husband, Jeff, after 50 years together. She said her life fell apart. She felt unsafe, vulnerable. In the days and weeks and months that followed, Tower found comfort in four very specific things. Friends who kept her company, a jigsaw puzzle that provided distraction and served as a metaphor for putting the pieces of her own broken life back together. Playing the piano, she found great order and organization in playing the music of Bach, Beethoven, and Chopin. She could not wait to get to the piano every day. And eventually, writing music. When her own compositions finally started coming again, she wrote this next piece in honor of her husband, Jeff. Very short piece, just 2.5 minutes, for 50 years of marriage. This is Love Letter by Joan Tower. Pianist Kara Huber in concert in Interlaken, Michigan.

0: Love Letter by Joan Tower. Written in honor of her husband, Jeff, who died in 2022. We heard it played by pianist Kara Huber in concert in Interlochen, Michigan. For most of her adult life, Joan Tower has had a strict daily composition schedule. But understandably, that fell by the wayside after the death of her husband. She said that for the first time in 60 years, she could not focus or compose. Everything dried up. Her confidence was gone. Tower was able to play the piano, and she found great comfort in the structured musical spaces of other composers. And when she eventually did return to composing, she found that her style had changed. Several of her recent works are also directly inspired by her late husband, including her new saxophone concerto and her string quartet. 87 years old, composing from the heart, American composer Joan Tower. All of our programming, by the way, is only possible because listeners support our local public radio stations. 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I'm Valerie Kaler. 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

The New York Philharmonic this week is generously underwritten by the Kaplan Brothers Fund, the Audrey Love Charitable Foundation, the Philharmonic's corporate partner MetLife Foundation, and by an award from the National Endowment for the Arts on the web at arts.gov. From the media room at David Geffen Hall, it's the New York Philharmonic this week. And this week, we hear the Symphony No. 6 in A minor by Gustav Mahler. This is Alec Baldwin. I hope you'll stay tuned to enjoy that music with me. Alan Gilbert is our conductor this week, and we begin right now with music of Mozart.

Overture to the Magic Flute by Mozart. The New York Philharmonic was conducted by Alan Gilbert. We continue with another work that pays homage to a magical musical instrument, the Overture to the Magic Harp by Franz Schubert. Once again, Alan Gilbert conducts the New York Philharmonic.

0: Overture to the Magic Harp by Franz Schubert. The New York Philharmonic was conducted by Alan Gilbert. In a moment, we'll serve our main course when Alan Gilbert leads a performance of the Symphony No. 6 by Mahler. I'm Alec Baldwin, and you're listening to the New York Philharmonic this week.
1: 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And trumpeter Håkon Hardenberger proves why the New York Times described him as the greatest trumpet player in the galaxy. I'm Steve Seal. 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
0: Gustav Mahler's Symphony No. 6 was composed between 1903 and 1904. Though the work's subtitled Tragic does not appear in the score, no less a figure than Bruno Walter attested to its authenticity. This subtitle was also included in the printed programs for the first Viennese performance of the work in 1907. The Symphony No. 6 was only heard 7 times during the composer's lifetime. Even now, it remains one of Mahler's less frequently performed works. The composer's widow, Alma Schindler Mahler, said that she believed no other work had been so directly personal to her husband as the sixth. She went on to describe how her husband had represented her musically in the soaring violins of the first movement of this symphony. She also described how the composer anticipated his own death in the music, particularly in the finale. Here she says her husband, quote, described a hero felled by 3 blows from fate, the last of which must sound like the stroke of an axe, unquote. And now we hear the Symphony No. 6 in A minor by Gustav Mahler. Alan Gilbert conducts the New York Philharmonic.

Symphony No. 6 in A minor by Gustav Mahler. The New York Philharmonic was conducted by Alan Gilbert. That performance and all of the music on this week's broadcast is available for purchase. 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

These broadcasts are written and directed by Mark Travis, with associate producer Ian Good and audio director Lawrence Rock. The executive producers are Isaac Thompson, Justin Brown, Lisa Groh, and Adam Crane. Special thanks to Rebecca Neistat, Maggie Jensen, Estlin Usher, and George Preston. I'm Alec Baldwin, and this is the WFMT Radio Network.

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Scrapple from the Apple, featuring pianists Oscar Peterson and Benny Green, with Ray Brown on bass, Greg Hutchinson on drums. The album's called Oscar and Benny. It'll open this hour of jazz for us. Hi, I'm your host, John Hill.

From his album Man Talk for Moderns, Volume 10, saxophonist Greg Osby and the tune Lo-Fi. Ed Simon on keyboards. Chan Johnson was the guitarist. Lonnie Plaxico, the bassist. Drummer Billy Kilson and percussionist Steve Moss. And from trumpeter Randy Brecker, composer and arranger Mats Holmquist with the Umo Jazz Orchestra, the tune was My Stella, based on the changes of Stella by Starlight, but the composition and arrangement by Mats, with Randy Brecker taking the trumpet solos, My Stella for Mats' daughter, Stella. Together is the name of the album for Randy Brecker, Mats Holmquist, and the Umo Jazz Orchestra. I'm John Hill, and we're listening to jazz. Here's Woody Herman and Tito Puente from Herman's Heat and Puente's Beat, Lullaby Birdland.

Trouble Man from bassist Kyle Eastwood, and the album From There to Here, Joni Mitchell adding a bit of gravitas, Floss Johnson on saxophone, Peter Erskine, the drummer. Before that, Sea Line Woman from Yusef Lateef, the Man with the Big Yard anthology. Hugh Lawson at the piano, Cecil McBee on bass, Roy Brooks was the drummer, and Sylvia Shimwell played tambourine. The Dylan tune, Who Killed Davy Moore, began the set. It's from an album by vibraphonist Joe Locke, Subtle Disguise. Jim Riddle at the piano, bassist Lauren Cohen, Samvel Sarkissian on drums, and Raoul Midon sang the tune. Joe Locke from Subtle Disguise. I'm John Hill, and we're listening to jazz.

From Sarah Vaughan's Crazy and Mixed Up album, I Didn't Know What Time It Was, with Roland Hanna on piano, bassist Andy Simpkins, and drummer Harold Jones, with Joe Pass on guitar. Before that, two saxophonists, one from the Midwest and one from out west, Greg Fishman, it's his quintet, along with saxophonist Doug Webb from the album So You Say, Mitch Foreman at the piano, bassist Kevin Axt, and drummer Dan Schnelly. The tune was Nikki's Waltz. And we began that set with pianist Jessica Williams. This Side Up is the name of the album, and the tune was Theme for the Ulippians, a tune written by Rahsaan Roland Kirk for street musicians, artists, and poets, who you might see in the subways or on street corners, not very often in a bus station. Check out Rahsaan's version for the full story. I'm John Hill. Thanks for joining me for jazz. From the Hoops McCann Band, playing the music of Steely Dan, a medley, three by Wally and Donald.

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saxophonist Michael Brecker backing up his one-time sister-in-law, Eliani Elias. Eliani there vocally and at the piano from her album. Eliani Elias sings Jobim with Girl from Ipanema. Makes Her Move was the name of the tune from Gil Evans and his orchestra from the album There Comes a Time.

Music from trumpeter Mike Steinel, along with vocalist Rosanna Eckert, with the question, who are these people that make up these colors? Advertising folk, I'd say. The album is called Song and Dance. Pat Coyle was the pianist, bassist Carl Hillman, and Steve Barnes, the drummer. Joe Pass, ahead of that. The album's called Six String Santa, and that was Happy Holiday Blues, a Joe Pass original, with John Pisano on rhythm guitar. Jim Hewitt was the bassist, and Colin Bailey, the drummer. And from the Scott Rutenberg Trio, the album Supermoon, the tune was Secret Neighbor. Kind of disturbing. Pianist Scott Rutenberg with Nick Tucker on bass, and drummer Cassius Goins III. Pianist Scott Rutenberg. I'm John Hill, and we're listening to jazz. Thanks for having me in today. The Dutch Jazz Orchestra plays the music of Billy Strayhorn, Swing Dance.

A symphonic arrangement of the song Icarus by the band Argon. Argon in Moscow is the name of the album, with the Moscow Tchaikovsky Symphonic Orchestra. Paul McCandless on reeds, Ralph Towner was the guitarist, Glenn Moore on bass, and Mark Walker on drums and percussion. Argon in Moscow. Before that, we heard from pianist Mulgrew Miller, Dreamsville. Mulgrew and saxophonist Steve Wilson from the album The Sequel for Mulgrew Miller. And we began that set with pianist and trumpet player. He plays a little bit of trumpet on this album called Superheroes. Themes from motion pictures and television shows about superheroes. And that was from The Incredible Hulk. I believe that was from the TV show. Ask your kids. No, maybe it was from the movie. Featuring Chick Corea on keyboards. This is an album that took a couple of years to make because Randy couldn't get everybody together at the same time. The basic band is Randy with Carlito Del Puerto on bass, Vinny Calayuta on drums, guitarist Michael O'Neill, percussionist Rafael Padilla. That song featured Chick Corea on piano, Randy Brecker, Joe Lovano, Steve Gadd, George Benson, I mean, just to name a few, make appearances on this album, Superheroes, for Randy Waldman. We are listening to jazz. I'm John Hill.

vocalist Luciana Souza with The Yellow Jackets from their album Raising Our Voice. Dane Alderson on bass, William Kennedy was the drummer, saxophonist Bob Minzer, and pianist Russell Ferrante are Yellow Jackets. Before that, drummer Thelonious Sphere Monk Jr. from the album Crosstalk, A Chant for Boo, featuring Don Sickler on trumpet, alto saxophonist Bob Porcelli, and tenor saxophonist Willie Williams, Gary Wang on bass, and Ray Gallen at the piano. And we began that set with vibist Stefan Harris and his band Blackout, Sonic Creed, the name of the album, the tune, Cape Verdean Blues. I'm John Hill. Thanks for joining me for this special day of jazz from the album Raising Our Voice, Yellow Jackets with Divert.

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That's Miles Davis from his recording Merci Miles, live at Vienne. We heard one of Prince's compositions for Miles, Jailbait, with Kenny Garrett on saxophone, Duran Johnson keyboard, Foley lead bass, Richard Patterson also on bass, and Ricky Wellman on drums. Thank you for joining me. You're with D. Alexander. More music coming up. This is Jazz.

Music to chill you out. That was Galen McKinney from her recording Zoot Suit Funk, her group The McKinney Zone, one of her compositions, Peaceful Place. Before that, John McLean, title track from his recording, Easy Go. And we started things off with Flora Purim, with Joe Henderson's Black Narcissus from her recording, Encounter. Let's keep the chill mode going with Nicole Mitchell's Black Earth Ensemble from Hope, Future, and Destiny. Journey for Three Blue Stones.

Miss Brenda Nicole Moorer, born in Milwaukee to a musical family and actually the granddaughter of the 60s soul group singer Alvis Moorer from the Esquires. Do you remember them? I certainly do. I guess I'm sharing how old I am. But anyway, that was beautiful from her recording entitled Merrill. And the composition is entitled Flying Lessons. And before that, we heard from bassist Iris Ornick from her recording and the title track, Storyteller. Started things off on this end of the set with none other than Mr. Isaac Hayes from Hot Buttered Soul with Hyperbolasyllabic Sesquidalamistic. Let me hear you say that at least one time without messing it up. Here's more music. From Billy Harper, from his recording Somalia, here's Light Within.

Billy Harper from the recording Somalia, with Francesca Tanksley on piano, Eddie Henderson trumpet, Louis Mbiki Spears on bass, Newman Taylor Baker drums, and Madeline Yayo Dele Nelson on shekere. Thank you so much for joining me during this hour of music. Hope you've enjoyed it as much as I've enjoyed presenting it to you. Until we are together again, please don't forget to share this music with your children. Let's pass the baton on to them because they are the future. You're with D. Alexander, and this is Jazz.

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Charlie Rouse from Unsung Hero with Lil Rousin. Thank you so much for joining me. You're with D. Alexander. This is Jazz.

That sounds so good. That's Jimmy Smith on Hammond B3 from his 1964 album, The Cat, with Lalo Schifrin and his orchestra. And he has on bass with John DeVouvier and Grady Tate on drums with the orchestra. We heard Chicago Serenade. And before that, we heard from Joel Ross from his recording, Who Are You? 3-1-2. Next up, music from my recording, Wild as the Wind, with Feeling Good.

Duke Ellington and Johnny Hodges back to back with Wabash Blues. And you've heard it right here with me, D. Alexander.

From his 1955 debut recording, Julian Cannonball Adderley presenting Cannonball with one of his compositions, A Little Taste. And before that, we heard from Miss Carmen Lundy from her recording, Modern Ancestors, Burden Down, Burden Down. Here's music from Mr. Andy Bay from American Song with Speak Low.

time of feet. Everything ends.

Lakeisha Benjamin doing a phenomenal job on her epic performance on Pursuance, the Coltranes, with Turiya and Ramakrishna, an Alice Coltrane composition. Thank you so much for joining me during this hour of music. I've had a wonderful time. Please don't forget to share this with your children. They are listening. Live every minute. Put yourself in it, because this is your life and this is

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From the recording, Altoism, Rajiv Haleem, Cheryl Cassidy, Greg Ward, three phenomenal alto saxophonists, and we heard Bembe's Kids, a Rajiv Haleem composition, Richard Johnson piano, Jeremiah Hunt bass, Michael Pialette drums. Thank you for joining me. More music coming up. You're with D. Alexander, and this is Jazz.

Micaiah McRaven's Universal Beings, the E and F sides, that composition, Her Name, with Brandy Younger on harp, Joel Ross vibes, Desron Douglas bass, and Micaiah McRaven on drums. Before that, another phenomenal drummer, percussionist, Mr. Max Roach, from his recording Percussion Bittersweet. We heard Garvey's Ghost with the voice of none other than Abby Lincoln. Next up, here's music from Simon Moulier and his trio with a title track from his recording, Countdown.

guitarist George Gilliam and his trio from his recording Many Roads Home, Here's to Life. And before that, Miss Olita Adams doing a moving rendition of Billy Joel's New York State of Mind from her recording Evolution. And you've heard this great music right here with me, Dee Alexander.

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So hush.

from veteran saxophonist Vincent Herring from his recording Hard Times on Smoke Sessions, Summertime, beautifully sung by Nicholas Beard. And before that, we heard from Rodney Whittaker from the recording Outrospection, the music of Greg Hill. And we heard the composition Jay Quest. With a stellar group of musicians, namely Rodney Whittaker, of course, on bass, Xavier Davis, piano, Randy Gillespie, drums, and Michael Deese on trombone. Here's Jeff Parker and the New Breed from Sweet from Max Brown with his rendition of John Coltrane's After the Rain.

That's Lucky Thompson on saxophone from his recording Happy Days Are Here Again. We heard one of his compositions, Safari, with Jack Malady on harp, beautifully played, by the way, Walter Perkins on drums, George Tucker bass, Tommy Flanagan on piano. Thank you so much for joining me. You're with D. Alexander. Great music. I've enjoyed it myself. Hope you have as well. Hope you've enjoyed the programming. Please let us know by emailing us at jazznetwork@wfmt.com. We look forward to hearing your comments. Please share this music with your children. Until we are together again.

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Gregory Tardy with his tune, The Message in the Miracle. It's from his recording, If Time Could Stand Still. Gregory wrote the tune. We heard him here on tenor sax, Alex Norris on trumpet, Keith Brown on piano, Alexander Claffey on bass, and Willie Jones III on drums. Hearing that combination of instruments kind of brings to mind something Roy Hargrove did. We'll get to that in a second. You're listening to Jazz with Dave Schwann. How are you? Welcome. Glad to have you with us. Hope things are going very well for you and yours. And thank you for your support of this great American music that we call jazz. Roy Hargrove up next from his recording, The Vibe. Antonio Hart is here on alto sax. Mark Carey is on piano. Rodney Whitaker is the bassist. Gregory Hutchinson, the drummer, for the title cut, The Vibe.

A Young Lion at Work in 1992. Roy Hargrove, the late, great Roy Hargrove, with a tune called The Vibe. That is the title cut and the opening cut to the CD of the same name. With Roy on trumpet, we heard Mark Carey on piano. Mark wrote the tune. Antonio Hart, alto sax, Rodney Whitaker on bass, and Gregory Hutchinson on drums. A lot of great music on this recording, not only by Roy and Mark, but classic things like Milestones from Miles Davis, and also James Williams' tune, Alter Ego, works very well on this recording. The Vibe from Roy Hargrove. You're listening to Jazz with Dave Schwann and a Little Big Band. Actually, that's the name of the ensemble, the Little Big Band. Corey Weeds and the Little Big Band. And the conductor is Jill Townsend. This is from their recording Explosion. Corey is here on tenor sax for Canadian Sunset.

Corey Weeds and the Little Big Band with Canadian Sunset from the recording Explosion. Jill Townsend conducting the band, also doing the arrangement. Corey on tenor, and one of the masters of the baritone sax, Gary Smolian, also soloing here. Did you catch Gary's quote from Summer Samba? Worked in very well there in Canadian Sunset. Speaking of Gary Smolian, he is the longtime baritone saxophonist with the Vanguard Jazz Orchestra in New York, which, of course, was the Thad Jones, Mel Lewis big band in the 60s and 70s. Mel taking over the band around 1979. And we have something from Mel Lewis and the Jazz Orchestra from their 20 Years at the Village Vanguard album. The tune that we're going to hear was written by one of the founding members of the band, saxophonist Jerry Dodgen, in tribute to another member of the band, Quentin Butter Jackson. Here is Butter.

beautiful piece called Butter by Jerry Dodgen, played there by Mel Lewis and the Jazz Orchestra from their recording 20 Years at the Village Vanguard. Kenny Werner soloing on piano, and Ed Neumeister soloing on trombone with a mute that was reminiscent or indicative of the playing of the great Quentin Butter Jackson, trombonist with Duke Ellington, and also played for a time with this band when it was the Thad Jones Mel Lewis Orchestra. You're listening to Jazz with Dave Schwann. A lot more ahead. Stay. And coming up in just a couple minutes, the group that recorded the Kind of Blue album with Miles Davis. But we will hear the group without Miles. Instead, Cannonball Adderley will be the leader of the group. That coming up in just a couple minutes. First off, here is Giacomo Gates with a little bit of philosophy for you.

Four, five, six, seven. How many things do you need? Eight, nine, and ten? Or 11? Or is it just greed? Money and cars, big apartments. What does it take to have fun? Too many things make my head spin. Better to have one. Too many things aren't the answer, but how do I know what's for me? Maybe it's in the next thing, or is it right here inside me? So when your life gets confusing, too many things have you done. It's time to get straight. Here's my answer. Time to think of one.

Giacomo Gates with a little advice or some philosophy for you called Too Many Things. Giacomo's recording is called What Time Is It? Along with Giacomo, we heard John DeMartino on piano and Lonnie Plexico on bass. You're listening to Jazz with Dave Schwann. Thanks for joining us. We go back to February of 1959 for this next cut. Cannonball Adderley is the leader of the group, of course, on alto sax, John Coltrane tenor, Wynton Kelly piano, Paul Chambers bass, and Jimmy Cobb on drums. And in case that sounds familiar, well, then you know that this is the group that was with Miles Davis for the Kind of Blue album that was recorded 1 month later in New York in March of 59. This recorded in Chicago, and the name of the album is called Quintet in Chicago. Here is Cannonball Adderley in the Quintet with a tune by John Coltrane, The Sleeper.

Julian Cannonball Adderley and his quintet from the recording Quintet in Chicago. The album recorded in Chicago in February 1959. The tune by John Coltrane called The Sleeper, with Cannon on alto sax, John Coltrane tenor, Wynton Kelly the pianist, Paul Chambers bass, Jimmy Cobb on drums. And as we mentioned before we played the cut, this is the group that was with Miles Davis 1 month later in New York to record Kind of Blue. Now, Bill Evans is on the majority of the cuts on Kind of Blue on piano, but Wynton is included on Freddie Freeloader. And ironically, this next cut from Kind of Blue does not feature Cannonball Adderley, but Bill Evans is indeed on piano on Blue and Green.

Miles Davis with Blue in Green from Kind of Blue, John Coltrane on tenor, Bill Evans piano, Paul Chambers bass, Jimmy Cobb on drums. You're listening to Jazz with Dave Schwann and Cecile McLaurin-Solvant.

0: I've got your number. Cecile McLaurin-Salvant, Sullivan Fortner Piano from the superb CD, The Window. Here's Carmen McRae.
1: One, two, a one, two, three. Shoo-bip.

Carmen McRae, live in San Francisco in 1988 with Suddenly, also known as In Walked Bud. Music, of course, by Thelonious Monk. The lyrics by John Hendricks. That's from Carmen's recording, Carmen Sings Monk. We heard Larry Willis on piano, Charlie Rouse on tenor, George Bratz bass. We thank you so much for joining us this hour and hope you enjoyed all the great American music we call jazz. Dave Schwann finishing up with Kyle Eastwood from his recording Cinematic and Lalo Schifrin's music for the movie Bullets.

0: for the finest in jazz, past and present. Classic tracks. Hidden gems. A bit of the exotic. And straight ahead, right here with Dave Schwann.
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Benny Green and the Trio with Hoagie Meat, tuned by Christian McBride. I love the tune. I love the name of the tune. Benny Green at the piano. That was Christian McBride on bass. Carl Allen on drums. That's from their recording from the 1990s called That's Right. How do you do? And welcome. You're listening to Jazz with Dave Schwann. Our pleasure to bring you this great music, and it's a pleasure to have you aboard. We have a trio led by bassist Leon Lee Dorsey up next. Harold Mayburn is at the piano and really kind of turns out to be the guest artist on this recording. Mike Clark is the drummer, and the reason I say that Harold is the guest, well, two reasons, really. This recording was made just a couple months before he passed away in 2019. The other reason is the CD is called Thank You, Mr. Mayburn. So here is Leon Lee Dorsey bass, Harold Mayburn piano, Mike Clark on drums, with a tune by Frank Foster of Count Basie fame, Simone.

a tune by Frank Foster called Simone, done by the trio led by bassist Leon Lee Dorsey, Harold Mayburn at the piano, Mike Clark on drums, from the recording called Thank You, Mr. Mayburn. And we have a lot to be thankful for with Mr. Mayburn's career. Something like 60 years on the music scene, playing just before he passed away. This recording is testament to that. Made in July of 2019, he died in September of that year. So Thank You, Mr. Mayburn is an appropriate title for this CD. You're listening to Jazz with Dave Schwann. Moving in a different direction now with Antonio Adolfo. This is from his recording called Hibrido, From Rio to Wayne Shorter. Antonio saluting the music of the great Wayne Shorter. And here is a fine example of that. Wayne Shorter's Footprints.

Antonio Adolfo, and the music of Wayne Shorter, Footprints. That's from Antonio's CD, Hebrido, from Rio to Wayne Shorter. Everybody in this group is just outstanding. We heard Zé Renato with wordless vocals. It also sounds like Antonio himself joining in, singing in unison with Zé Renato. And Antonio also at the piano. Lula Galvao, electric guitar, Jorge Helder, bass, Rafael Barata and Andre Sequeira, percussion, Jesse Sadock, trumpet, Marcello Martins on sax, and Sergino Trombone on trombone. And you're listening to Jazz with Dave Schwann, one more piece by Wayne Shorter. This done by the Uptown Jazz Tentet from their recording What's Next. And baritone saxophonist Carl Meraki gets us started with Wayne Shorter's beautiful Infant Eyes.

Wayne Shorter's Infant Eyes. That's the Uptown Jazz Tentet from their recording What's Next. Carl Meraki out front with a beautiful baritone sax solo on Wayne Shorter's Infant Eyes. We have a lot more jazz to come, including some music by the late great Chick Corea. Stay with us. Dave Schwann here. Thank you for listening.

pianist Dick Hyman with Nobody But You from the Gershwin Songbook. Drummer Lewis Nash is up next with his quintet, recorded at Corey Weed's Cellar Jazz Club in Vancouver in September of 2011. Here is the title cut, Clifford Jordan's tune, The Highest Mountain.

0: Thank you very much.
1: That's drummer Lewis Nash and his quintet at Corey Weed's Cellar Jazz Club in Vancouver, September of 2011, with Clifford Jordan's tune, The Highest Mountain. The Highest Mountain is also the name of the CD. With Lewis Nash, Rennie Rosnes on piano, Peter Washington, the bassist, Jimmy Green on sax, and Jeremy Pelt on trumpet. You're listening to Jazz with Dave Schwann, and from Vancouver, British Columbia, we go to Dizzy's Club Coca-Cola in New York for another quintet, this one led by Ted Nash. Warren Wolf is on vibes here. Gary Versace is the pianist. Rufus Reed on bass. Matt Wilson on drums. Ted is playing flute in this particular cut. This is from their recording live at Dizzy's Club Coca-Cola, and it's music by the late, great Chick Corea. Windows.

Ted Nash and his quintet at Dizzy's Club Coca-Cola in March of 2017. The CD simply called Live at Dizzy's Club Coca-Cola, and the music of Chick Corea, Windows. Beautiful version of that. You can very easily imagine stained glass windows or colored windows with that very colorful arrangement with this quintet. Ted out front on flute, Warren Wolf on vibes, Gary Versace piano, Rufus Reed on bass, and Matt Wilson on drums. Ted Nash, by the way, has been a fixture on two outstanding big bands in New York City, the Jazz at Lincoln Center Orchestra and the Vanguard Jazz Orchestra, based at the Village Vanguard. You're listening to Jazz with Dave Schwann. We heard Clifford Jordan's music a little bit ago with the Lewis Nash Quintet. Let's hear Clifford from a classic 1960 album called Spellbound. Here is an amazing version of Charlie Parker's Au Revoir.

Charlie Parker's All Prevolve, the Clifford Jordan Quartet from their recording Spellbound, Clifford on tenor, Cedar Walton piano, Spanky DeBrest on bass, Albert Heath. We thank you so much for joining us this hour and hope you enjoyed all the great American music we call jazz. Dave Schwann finishing up with Ben Gillis from his recording Dare to Be and his tune called From Your Perspective.

0: Well, good morning and say hello to Wednesday. It is May 20th, 64 degrees. Stay tuned for Morning Edition coming up next. 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The time now, 5
1: o'clock. Good morning. President Trump helped defeat another of his Republican targets in Congress. Representative Thomas Massie was not lockstep with Trump and lost his primary. We'll run down more election results on Morning Edition from NPR News. China's Xi Jinping is meeting with Russia's Vladimir Putin less than a week after his summit with Trump. I'm Leila Fadel.
2: And I'm Amy Martinez. Will Putin walk away with concrete deals to sell more of his country's oil to China? Also, Denver has a plan to heat and cool buildings downtown without using fossil fuels. And before his final show on Wait, Wait, Don't Tell Me, Bill Curtis takes our Limerick Challenge. It's Wednesday, May 20th. This day in 2015 was David Letterman's final night as host of The Late Show. News is next.
3: Live from NPR News in Washington, I'm Corva Coleman. 6 days till primaries yesterday, a closely watched Republican contest was in one Kentucky congressional district. Incumbent Thomas Massie lost to Ed Gallrine, a challenger backed by President Trump. Massie has opposed Trump on military spending and worked to secure the release of the Epstein files. Massie spoke to supporters last night.
4: If you're not tired of politics, if you're not jaded, if you're not cynical, and so many people are, you know, the people that, you know, want somebody that'll go along to get along. I've never heard of that strategy, but that seems to be what the voters want. That's what's been promised to them, but not the young voters. I mean, we stirred up something. There is a yearning in this country for somebody who will vote for principles over party.
3: Meanwhile, in Georgia, the Republican fight to keep control of the governor's office will now go to a runoff election in June. One GOP candidate has been endorsed by President Trump. The other says he is like Trump. From member station WABE in Atlanta, Raul Bali has more.
5: Billionaire businessman and political newcomer Rick Jackson spent more than $80 million mainly attacking his leading opponent and saying he was like Trump.
6: I'll be President Trump's favorite governor. When he looks at Georgia, he'll see a state that is leading the nation, led by an outsider.
5: Current Lieutenant Governor Burt Jones spent more than $20 million attacking Jackson and touting President Trump's endorsements now and in the past.
7: He didn't just endorse me once, not twice, not three times, even a fourth time. I was so honored to have that.
5: On the Democratic side, former Atlanta Mayor Keisha Lance Bottoms advanced to the general election. For NPR News, I'm Raul Bali in Atlanta.
3: Authorities say the suspects in the attack on the Islamic Center of San Diego had indicated strong racial hatred against many groups. Three people were killed in Monday's attack. The two suspects died by suicide. NPR's Odette Youssef has more on the violent white nationalist material now attributed to the suspects.
8: NPR has reviewed a 75-page document and a live-stream video that extremism analysts believe are connected to this attack. In the video, the individuals appear to copy many aspects of a violent white supremacist's 2019 attack on worshippers at two mosques in New Zealand. Matthew Kreiner is with the Institute for Countering Digital Extremism.
9: We see that same representation here. We have hate symbols such as the stone and rad prominently displayed on the front of the attackers' chests. We have white lettering writing on their firearms.
8: In the document, the perpetrator of that attack in New Zealand, as well as those behind hate-driven mass shootings in Buffalo, Charleston, and other locations around the world, are revered. Odette Youssef, NPR News.
3: You're listening to NPR News from Washington. President Trump says he is giving Iran a couple of days to reach a deal with the U.S., or maybe a week. He says he was an hour away from calling fresh military strikes against Iran, but put him off at the request of Mideast allies. Trump says he could still hit Iran. Analysts say this extends a state of limbo in the war. The Nigerian military says scores of ISIS fighters and senior commanders have been killed in several days of joint airstrikes by U.S. and Nigerian forces. The strikes targeted ISIS locations in northeast Nigeria. Jewel Bright reports

0: for Nigeria's defense ministry. Several ISIS commanders and key figures from the group's West African offshoot, ISWAP, have been killed, including ISIS Global Second-in-Command, Abu Bilal al-Minuki. These strikes come amid growing military operations between the U.S. and Nigeria, following claims by the Trump administration of targeted killings against Christians in Nigeria. In March, more than 200 U.S. soldiers were deployed to Nigeria for what the Pentagon described as training and intelligence purposes, but troops now appear to be undertaking combat missions. For NPR, I'm Drew Bright in Lagos.
1: One of the nation's largest retailers, Target, is reporting better than expected sales in its latest fiscal quarter. This comes as consumer spending has also increased this spring despite the war in Iran. 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
3: 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I'm Steve Seal. 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
7: 507 on KTEP, it's 64 degrees. Today's high close to 89, mostly sunny, a bit windy at times, partly cloudy skies tonight, overnight low near 67, a bit windy tomorrow and possibly Friday. Temperatures will stay in the upper 80s. Again, 64 degrees on KTEP.
8: It's Morning Edition from NPR News. I'm A. Martinez in Culver City, California.
9: And I'm Leila Faudel in Washington, D.C. Good morning. Kentucky Congressman Thomas Massey is the latest Republican lawmaker to lose his seat for crossing President Trump.
8: Yeah, the race was another display of the president's hold on Republican voters. Massey lost his primary to Trump-backed candidate Ed Gallrein by nearly 10 percentage points last night. That was just one race among six states that held elections Tuesday, the busiest primary day of the midterms. Democrats in Georgia and other states continue to see large voter turnout, which could be a good sign for them in November's midterm elections.
9: NPR's Stephen Fowler stayed up late last night to watch these results and joins us here early this morning. Good morning, Stephen.
10: Good morning.
9: I imagine you have not slept. Did Massey lose because he went against some of Trump's policies?
10: Yes and no. I mean, Thomas Massey clashed with Trump over the Epstein files. He actually led to the release of the files. He clashed with Trump over the Iran war and foreign conflicts. He opposed Trump's One Big Beautiful Bill. So Trump did back a challenger, former Navy SEAL officer Ed Gallrein. And what's the latest example of Trump taking out anyone who isn't 100% loyal in the last year or so? The last time an incumbent lost was Saturday with Louisiana Senator Bill Cassidy, but Massey kept it close. I will also note that yesterday, Trump endorsed Texas Attorney General Ken Paxton to oust incumbent Senator John Cornyn ahead of next Tuesday's runoff. You're already hearing some Republicans there fret if Paxton wins because polls indicate his victory would make the general election race more competitive, especially in what's shaping up to be a wave year for Democrats.
9: So let's move to another state with competitive races, Georgia. Tell us how the high-profile contest there went down.
10: Several of them still won't be decided for another month because of runoffs, like the very, very expensive governor contest where billionaire healthcare executive Rick Jackson narrowly trailed Trump-backed Lieutenant Governor Burt Jones on the Republican side. You also have Congressman Mike Collins going to a runoff against Derek Dooley, the candidate backed by Governor Brian Kemp. That's for the Republican U.S. Senate nomination to face

0: face-off against incumbent Democrat John Ossoff. There was a bit of a surprise as a late-breaking push to elect Democratic-aligned candidates to the state Supreme Court saw both incumbents appointed by Republicans win, though one of them more narrowly than the other.
1: And what are your big takeaways from the results in these races?
0: Well, mainly a sign that Georgia's court races aren't as politicized as a state like, say, Wisconsin, and that the disparity could stem from voters picking one candidate who seemed more Democratic-coded in the technically nonpartisan race. Also, former Atlanta Mayor Keisha Lance Bottoms winning the Democratic governor's nod, even with some of the baggage from her one term in office, also says a lot about the primary electorate's thoughts. Big takeaway, though, Democratic enthusiasm. Overall, in Georgia, Democrats accounted for 53% of the vote compared to 45% for Republicans. That gap is going to be something to watch when looking at these key races in November.
1: Now, several other states held primaries yesterday. What are some of the highlights there?
0: Well, Alabama's governor's race will be between current U.S. Senator Tommy Tuberville, a Republican, against former U.S. Senator Doug Jones, a Democrat. Several of those U.S. House primaries in Alabama won't count, and there'll be a special election in a few months where the state is reverting some districts to old lines more favorable to Republicans. That's because of last month's Supreme Court ruling gutting part of the Voting Rights Act. In Pennsylvania, several key matchups are set, as polls there suggest three Republican-held districts are basically toss-ups. And in many races around the country and up and down the ballot, the general election was basically yesterday, since there's so many uncontested elections and safe seats.
1: That's NPR's Stephen Fowler in Atlanta. Thank you, Stephen.
0: Thank you.
2: Join us to break down last night's results, and the part President Trump played is Jonah Goldberg. He is editor-in-chief of the conservative publication The Dispatch, and he's a senior fellow at the American Enterprise Institute. Jonah, I was just thinking how some of these primaries feel like a March Madness bracket to see which one advances to the next round. It seems pretty clear, though, that President Trump's grip on the Republican Party is pretty ironclad, though.
3: No, it definitely does. Instead of March Madness, I kind of think of that scene from The Dark Knight where the Joker breaks the pool cue and says, we're going to have tryouts, because he's forcing various Republicans to fight to the death just to prove their loyalty to him. And I think that, you know, one of the things to keep in mind here is that Trump is losing political clout in the country with the median voter, right? He's unpopular. He's remarkably unpopular. He's losing support among Republicans. I mean, he's not, the median Republican still says they support him, though not on the economy. But he still has an outsized amount of support among Republicans willing to turn out for a primary. And that has always been his superpower, is the ability to pick people off in primaries, because the threat with all of the incumbency and gerrymandering and polarization in this country, the threat to reelection in very red places and very blue places is in the primary. Like, if you get the nomination, you're going to win. If John Cornyn had gotten the nomination in Texas, he would have won. If Massey had won in Kentucky, he would have won the general election, because these are very safe seats. And that's how Trump enforces discipline, is by threatening you at your only vulnerable spot, which is in primaries.
2: And any one of the candidates that got Trump's support, I mean, they're almost a lock at this point, aren't they?
3: Yeah. I mean, I bet you there's some testable propositions in some purplish places. But for the most part, yes. And again, it's not because Trump is wildly popular. It's just that if you have enough clout among the primary electorate, which is a very, very small part of the actual American electorate. I mean, one of the things that the political scientists will tell you is that, you know, that a lot of primary voters, the results of primaries are actually not very democratic. It's one of the reasons why we have more independents in this country than ever before. It's because the primaries produce candidates that are appealing to a very slim slice of the electorate, of the real base of the party. And then the normal voter is like, hate these choices. And they don't want to align with either party. And so now independents outnumber both Republicans and Democrats, precisely because the primary system is messing things up so much.
2: Yeah. And despite the war in Iran, the economic situation, gas prices increasing, I mean, this continued support of Trump candidates, what does that say about a GOP voter right now?
3: Well, I mean, I think there are a lot of GOP voters who say that they support Trump because they, you know, they don't want to give in to the critics and all of that. Where Trump has gotten, I'd say the original sin of his second term politically has been they came out of the gate assuming that the marginal voter who was torn in the 2024 election between Kamala Harris and Donald Trump was full on MAGA. You know, the Hispanic voter in southern Texas who voted Republican for the first time, the young African-American man in Ohio who voted Republican for the first time, when in fact most of those voters, those majority-making voters in those seven swing states, they were voting out of nostalgia for the pre-COVID economy of Trump's first term. And then Trump comes out of the gate with, you know, with the mass deportation stuff and Doge and all of these things. And these voters are like, this isn't what I voted for. Bring me the economy that I voted for. And that's why he's gotten into so much trouble.
2: One more thing quickly. For the Republicans in Congress that weren't on the block this time around, what do you think that these results will mean for them if they want to oppose Trump in any way? Quickly.
3: Oh, it's tough, right? By endorsing Paxton in Texas, Senate Republicans are furious. And by throwing Cassidy, the senator from Louisiana, under the bus, they're furious. So you actually could see more revolts.
2: Jonah Goldberg, editor-in-chief of The Dispatch. Jonah, thanks.
3: Thank you.
1: The IRS won't investigate the past tax returns of President Trump, his family, or his businesses. That's part of a settlement signed by acting Attorney General Todd Blanche, ending a lawsuit brought by the president against his own government. Blanche spent much of a Senate hearing Tuesday defending that settlement and its creation of a fund to pay people who claimed they were targets of politicized prosecutions. NPR's Ryan Lucas reports.
4: The nearly $1.8 billion pot of taxpayer money, dubbed the Anti-Weaponization Fund by the Justice Department, was created as part of a settlement agreement with President Trump, who in return dropped his lawsuit against the IRS over the leak of his tax returns. Democrats had blunt words for Blanche about the arrangement. Here's Maryland Senator Chris Van Hollen.
5: Mr. Attorney General, this is an outrageous, unprecedented slush fund that you set up.
4: And Washington Senator Patty Murray.
6: This is corruption that has never been more blatant or more bright spread. What is happening is you write the check, Trump and his cronies cash it, American taxpayers who are already being whacked with high prices are going to foot the bill.
4: Under the agreement, the fund will be administered by a 5-member commission who will decide who receives payouts and in what amount. 4 of the commissioners will be appointed by the attorney general, while a 5th will be appointed by the attorney general in consultation with Congress. President Trump can remove any commissioner at any time. In his testimony, Blanche defended the setup and said it was unusual but necessary.
7: There is an unprecedented nature of what we did yesterday in response to years and years of weaponization.
4: He pointed to the multiple indictments against President Trump after his first term in office, including the 2 federal cases against him for mishandling classified documents and attempting to overturn the results of the 2020 election. Blanche served as Trump's personal defense attorney in both of those cases. Democrats and a few Republicans pressed Blanche on who would be eligible for payments out of the fund. In response, Blanche said it's open to anyone who believes they were a victim of weaponization.
7: It's not limited to Republicans. It's not limited to Democrats. It's not limited to January 6 defendants. It's limited only by the term weaponization.
4: Under questioning, Blanche would not rule out potential payments to Trump campaign donors or January 6th Capitol rioters, including people convicted of violently assaulting police. Trump himself will not receive a direct payout from the fund, but the IRS is barred from pursuing any claims or actions against him, his family, or businesses, now or in the future. Ryan Lucas, NPR News, Washington.
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8: Good morning. It's 5:19 on this Wednesday. It is May 20th, 64 degrees. Coming up, the announcer of Wait, Wait, Don't Tell Me, the revered journalist Bill Curtis has retired. His final show airs this weekend. NPR's A. Martinez speaks with Curtis about his career. Again, for today, mostly sunny, a high of 89 degrees, wind gusts to 23 miles per hour, 22 in the evening, partly cloudy this evening, down to 67 degrees. And beginning tomorrow at 9 p.m., traffic will exit at I-10 eastbound at Anthony and enter I-10 after Los Mochis.
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1: 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I'm Leila Faldin.
2: And I'm A. Martinez. One of the signature voices here at NPR is stepping away from the mic.
14: From NPR and WBEZ Chicago, this is Wait, Wait, Don't Tell Me, the NPR News Quiz.
2: That is the buttery voice of Bill Curtis. And don't take my word for it. He'll tell you himself.
14: I'm the voice so rich, it makes you sign a prenup. I'm the voice so hot, the mic drops itself. I'm the voice so soothing, lullabies listen to me to fall asleep. I'm the man with the voice so smooth, you could go curling on it.
15: You know, my favorite is, I'm Bill Curtis, the voice of your aunt's sexual awakening. Well, that roars.
2: Now, Bill Curtis is more than just a pretty voice. He spent decades as one of the most respected journalists in broadcasting. And now his final show with Wait, Wait will air this weekend. He joins us now. Bill, I must admit, because I am insecure, when I speak to someone with a voice like yours, I try to do 100 push-ups so I can get some bass in my voice. It sadly has not worked.
15: Well, you don't need it. You don't need it.
2: Okay, great, great. Thank you for lying to me right there. Bill, I'm sure a lot of people in America are sad that you're retiring. Are you sad?
15: Boy, it's mixed. I have loved Wait, Wait. It's been 12 years. What a wonderful thing to come at the end of your career, because you show up every week to 5 million listeners. The team and the writers, it's just, they're just as good as anything on Colbert or the others that are still working. So I enjoy it. On the other hand, you know, I'm coming up on 86 years old.
2: Oh, wow.
15: And so, you know, you kind of creak when you get out of bed.
2: But at least you're getting out of bed, Bill. I mean, that's...
15: Yeah.
2: What does it mean to you, though, to have, like, you know, we mentioned you've had a distinguished, long journalism career, but to end your career with a show like Wait, Wait, what does that do when you look back on everything you've done?
15: I love broadcasting, and it started when I was 16, as so many do, and I got a part-time job in my little town of Independence, Kansas, and I said, you know, I'm going to need experience in almost every aspect of this business. So I was a top 40 disc jockey. And it was at KTOP in Topeka. 1490 on the dial, home of the J. Jazz Bone Bop, the professor of college of knowledge, coming your way at midnight. And and then it actually started for me at age 26, my 60-year career, when I graduated from law school.
16: There was a tornado in 1966 that really was one of the first big gateways for you in journalism.
15: It changed my life. I mean, I had accepted a job in Wichita, Kansas with a trial firm, but I was having difficulty deciding between broadcasting and the law. And all of a sudden, filling in on my part-time job, I was standing in front of a camera when an F-5 comes into town.
17: Well, the east part of Topeka, it should be alerted. The entire city was alerted earlier.
15: I thought about cussing, crying, you know, with a bit of hysteria.
17: For God's sake, take cover.
16: Yeah, and Bill, you could hear in your voice, as much as you're reporting on this, you're part of the community. You're as worried as anyone else would be, even though you're reporting on things.
15: Well, the pressure of knowing you're going to save lives if you don't get them into the basement, that came from the gut. For God's sake, take cover.
16: You ended up in Chicago, right? And I know you got a lot of national attention with your reporting on the effects of Agent Orange among the troops in Vietnam. Tell us what came from that work.
15: First of all, the chemical companies were going by 40 years of research from farmers who used it out to clear the land and said, hey, we're fine. So the bottom line was that it was not trouble to humans. So I had to prove, drawing on my law degree and passing the bar, I had to prove that that was wrong. And I said, you know, if they were exposed to Agent Orange, we've got biological and chemical warfare violations and a big story.
18: The chemical was not expected to stay in the body for 10, 12 years after exposure. Chemical companies insisted it could not persist that long. But the VA found dioxin.
15: It sort of meant everything. It's the number one story that I can claim. So now 630,000 veterans have been compensated for their exposure to Agent Orange.
16: Now, you worked at CBS for about 30 years, then you started your own production company, and that turned out a number of documentary series for PBS, A&E Network, History Channel, CNBC. When Wait, Wait came into your life permanently, it was 2014, were you around, 74, 75 years old?
15: Yes.
16: Okay. That's around the time where most people start to think about retiring, if not already retired. So what made you say, okay, I will be part of this show?
15: You know what happened? I filled in for Carl Kasell when he retired. The first time the audience laughed at something I said, I was hooked. I mean, it just took one. And I'm still not the stand-up comic, but I'm the guy who shouldn't be there. I'm like the banker, you know, that tells a joke that shouldn't be funny.
16: Now, one of the things that you're known for on Wait, Wait, you read most of a limerick and then someone else has to complete it. So it's your turn, Bill. Are you ready for this limerick that you must complete?
15: Please.
16: Okay. Your career's at the end of a steep stairwell. It's hard to believe you and Sagal paired well. We'll miss your rich voice, and while it's nobody's choice, it's time to bid you a fond
15: farewell.
16: There you go.
15: Farewell.
16: That is Bill Curtis. This week, NPR stations will air his final regular appearance as the announcer on Wait, Wait, Don't Tell Me. Bill, we are going to miss hearing your voice. Thank you for everything.
15: Well, it's a joy to talk with you. It's been great. This is NPR News.
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13: Live from NPR News in Washington, I'm Janine Herbst. Republicans control the Senate, but yesterday they advanced a Democratic resolution forcing President Trump to end the war in Iran. NPR's Eric McDaniel reports Louisiana Republican Senator Bill Cassidy, who lost his primary to a Trump-favored candidate over the weekend, was a crucial vote.
22: Presidents have 60 days to consult Congress on military action. President Trump's war on Iran has extended well beyond that. And now, after a string of unsuccessful measures, the Senate passed the latest Democratic-led proposal that would force the war to end. Senators Rand Paul, Susan Collins, and Lisa Murkowski had come to support those efforts. And now Senator Cassidy, fresh off a stinging primary loss orchestrated by President Trump, joined them. Here's Cassidy conceding his race last weekend.
23: Our country is not about one individual. It is about the welfare of all Americans, and it is about our Constitution.
22: Eyes are on the House, where a similar measure failed on a tie vote just last week. Eric McDaniel, NPR News, the Capitol.
13: As the debate continues over redrawing congressional maps pushed by President Trump to create more Republican seats in the U.S. House, the NAACP is calling on Black athletes, fans, and alumni to withhold financial support and recruits to withhold commitments from public universities in states that the civil rights group says have moved to limit Black voting representation. You're listening to NPR News. Gas prices are rising due to the war in Iran, and voters in Oregon are feeling the pinch. Yesterday, they overwhelmingly rejected a proposal to raise the state's gas tax to maintain aging roads and bridges. Oregon Public Broadcasting's Bryce Dole has more.
24: For nearly 2 years, Oregon lawmakers have been looking for solutions to the state's transportation funding gaps. Last fall, Democrats passed a bill with new taxes and fees to address the problem. But Republicans gathered enough signatures to refer the law to voters. That was before the recent spike in gas prices. The Associated Press called the race minutes after elections officials published early results. Steve Johnson is a 79-year-old voter from Bend in Central Oregon.
25: I voted no. There's just too many taxes anymore. Gas is expensive as enough as it is.
24: The measure was at odds with the Democrats' nationwide strategy of appealing to voters' concerns around the cost of living. No party leaders in Oregon campaigned to try and save it. For NPR News, I'm Bryce Dole.
13: Meanwhile, as oil prices rise, the United Nations lowered its forecast for global economic growth and raised the prospects for inflation this year. UN economists say that global GDP growth is now forecast at 2.5% for this year, and they say it could fall further. And global inflation is projected to rise 3.9% this year, higher than forecast. 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
8: -64 degrees, no issues in traffic at the moment. Coming up on Morning Edition, in cities, the largest source of planet warming emissions is often buildings with heating and cooling that often requires fossil fuels. Denver is trying a greener solution. And President Vladimir Putin is in Beijing for talks with President Xi Jinping. And a closely watched visit that comes just days after President Trump's high-profile trip to China. Stay tuned.

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1: It's Morning Edition from NPR News. Mae Martinez in Culver City, California.
2: And I'm Leila Fadel in Washington, D.C. Russian President Vladimir Putin is in Beijing for talks with President Xi Jinping, just days after President Trump's own visit to China. Putin got the same pageantry that Trump did. Military marching band, the cannon salute, and smiling children waving flags. Putin says Russia's ties with China are at a, quote, unprecedentedly high level already. NPR's China correspondent Jennifer Pak joins us with more from Shanghai. Hi, Jennifer.
3: Hi, Leila.
2: So what is Putin's visit about? Is this all about selling more oil and natural gas to China?
3: Well, energy is a big part of it. China has become an economic lifeline for Russia since the Russian invasion of Ukraine. And now China is relying more on Russian energy supplies since the Strait of Hormuz is still effectively shut. So they're expected to discuss a pipeline project where talks have stalled, and along with dozens of other business deals. More broadly, the two sides agreed to extend a strategic cooperation agreement. And at the same time, this is a good time, according to the Kremlin, for Putin to talk to Xi about what was actually discussed between him and President Trump when it came to Ukraine, Iran. And during the talks with Putin, Xi once again called for the hostilities in the Middle East to stop. Xi told Putin that the world has become more fluid and turbulent, with what he calls a resurgence of unilateralism and hegemonism, things that China has accused the U.S. of in the past, a not so subtle dig at the U.S.
2: Speaking of, we're getting a drip feed of the deal made between Trump and Xi. Where are we at here?
3: So it's still in the preliminary stages, but today's China's Ministry of Commerce's Chen Chao elaborated a bit more. He confirmed China will buy 200 Boeing jets. He confirmed the U.S. will provide jet engines and much-needed parts to China. He also confirmed that China will resume U.S. poultry exports and also licenses for American slaughterhouses in the beef industry, though he didn't specify how many. And more crucially, China has not confirmed that it will buy $17 billion worth in agricultural products from the U.S. It also did not confirm whether the two sides have agreed to extend the current trade truce reached last year, and also gave no specifics about rare earths to the U.S.
2: There's this meeting with Xi and Putin right now. Xi and Trump before that. Xi was also meeting with Iran's foreign minister recently. I mean, it seems like China is at the center of the global stage.
3: Exactly. This is a sentiment that was noted by a reporter on Chinese state-run CCTV. He says the Great Hall of the People in Beijing has really become an international reception hall. China has wanted to project itself as a stable world leader. When it welcomed Trump last week, China wanted to be treated as a near peer. It had showed itself over the last year that it doesn't have to capitulate to the U.S. And so with Putin, China is also trying to show that it doesn't forget its old friends, as he has called Putin.
2: That's NPR's Jennifer Pak in Shanghai. Thank you, Jennifer.
3: Thanks, Leila.
1: In many cities, the biggest source of climate pollution is buildings. It can take a lot of fossil fuels to heat and cool office towers and convention centers. 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
4: The inside of the Cherokee boiler plant is kind of gross. It's a cavernous space with rattling pipes, asbestos, and all sorts of critters.
5: It looks like a good place for a rave or potentially a horror movie.
4: That's Denver Mayor Mike Johnston. Where others see a carcinogenic relic, the mayor sees potential.
5: We think we are standing what can be the future of energy in Denver, which is both pollution-free and affordable.
4: The city's idea is to use water to heat and cool a cluster of buildings in downtown Denver. Eventually, no fossil fuels required. Right now, many of those buildings are heated by a steam system first built in 1880. At the time, it was a marvel and allowed the city to grow.
5: But it's clear this is not going to carry us for the next 100 years, not just on its technology, but on its impact on the environment.
4: Today, that old steam system is super leaky and really expensive. It burns tons of natural gas, which contributes to climate change. The city believes it can both save money and meet its climate goals by turning its old networks into something new.
6: It does give you this sense of possibility for the future.
4: Elizabeth Babcock directs the city's climate office. She says Denver can use its old piping to run water in a loop to downtown buildings. That water is used as a source of energy for heat pumps. As any climate nerd will tell you, heat pump technology can kind of do it all. They are a super efficient way of heating and cooling buildings, Babcock says.
6: So basically, heat pumps can move heat wherever you need it. If you need to heat your building, it's moving heat into. If you need to cool your building, it's moving heat out. And you can pull that heat from any source. So in this case, we're pulling it out of water using water source heat pumps.
4: Water will move from building to building, flowing in a giant underground loop. One key here, this allows the buildings to share heat and energy with each other. Denver's network, called an ambient loop, does require some outside energy. At first, that'll come from natural gas and renewables. But eventually, Denver hopes to get off of fossil fuels entirely. They'll dig hundreds of geothermal boreholes to use energy from the earth for its loop. They'll also tap into another renewable resource. It's a source of heat that is technically clean.
7: I wouldn't say sewage is hot, but it is. It's warmer than you would expect because we use a lot of hot water in our day-to-day activities. Washing dishes, washing laundry, taking hot showers.
4: Dan Friedman is the Director of Tech and Innovation at Metro Water Recovery, the city's wastewater utility. He says right now, that wastewater is treated and dumped into the South Platte River, but it's still warm. That isn't great for the river's health, and it's a waste of energy. Instead, the city wants to siphon off some of that heat for the downtown loop. Back at the boiler plant, the mayor envisions a future where a chunk of downtown is heated and cooled with that combination of sewage heat, geothermal energy, and renewables.
5: If you can come to one of the most bustling, vibrant downtowns in the world and discover any one of those buildings is heated and cooled by water, that is a breakthrough for the city, I think a breakthrough for the country.
4: The city is starting small. By next year, just a few buildings will be on a version of the loop. In 10 years, though, it may be much more. For NPR News, I'm Ishan Takor in Denver.
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1: And good morning. It's 5:42. Welcome to Wednesday, May 20th. It is 64 degrees. Not seeing any issues in traffic. Up next, Montana's 30-year-old restrictions on mining for precious metals like gold could soon be relaxed as the mining industry makes a comeback in the U.S. And coming up Friday, Candice Reyes and Abel Morales from the Jazz Exchange will stop by. That's Friday morning to host Morning Jazz. They'll have a mix of local and national jazz tunes to kickstart the weekend. 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

0: 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I'm Stephen Hill, a program called Elysium on the next Hearts of Space.
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3: Good morning, I'm Amy Martinez. A six-year-old boy was on a field trip to a farm in Norway when he spotted something sticking out of the dirt. It turned out to be a rare sword from the early Viking Age. Archaeologists dated the artifact between 550 and 800 AD. It's now in a museum in Oslo. And as cool as it was to find that sword, the odds of making the discovery might have been pretty good because the name of the area it was found in translates to Land of the Warrior in Norwegian. It's Morning Edition.
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3: 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I'm Amy Martinez.
5: And I'm Leila Faldin. The American mining industry is making a comeback. There's bipartisan support for producing more minerals and metals in the U.S. for national and economic security. Prices for gold, silver, and other metals are at historic highs. And places that have opposed mining in the past are rethinking those positions. Montana Public Radio's Ellis Julin reports.
6: Roughly 1,000 people live in Lincoln, Montana. Over 100 of them are inside the town's log cabin-style community hall tonight, a nod to the long history of timber harvesting. But tonight's meeting is for a different industry, mining. An Australian company called Sentinel Metals invited people to come hear about their plans to explore for gold about 5 miles outside of town. Christalee Evans is Sentinel's spokesperson.
7: The exploration project is, you know, a great opportunity to provide a few local jobs and gain a better understanding of what the deposit looks like.
6: Finding at least some gold is a pretty sure bet. 30 years ago, a different company assessed the area and said there was enough to justify a big open pit gold mine. Recovering gold from the ore would have required dousing it with a chemical solution containing cyanide. At the time, there was a lot of opposition. Lincoln sits near the headwaters of the Blackfoot River. It meanders through a valley of pine forests, snaking through fields of cattle and shadowed by sheer cliff faces. This morning, red-winged blackbirds are singing. The river was made famous by the novel-turned-movie A River Runs Through It.
8: Please don't let this happen to the Blackfoot. Support I-137 to phase out cyanide leach mining.
6: That's a TV ad from 1997 for a ballot initiative to ban cyanide mining in Montana, which was launched in response to the mine proposed near the river. Voters passed it, so no mine ever materialized here.
9: The Blackfoot River is just the sacred place for all Montanans, and so it raised alarm bells across the state.
6: Durf Johnson is with the Montana Environmental Information Center, a government and industry watchdog group that helped pass the cyanide mining ban. He says executive orders and other actions by the Trump administration make this
9: the most generous federal administration in terms of the mining industry and what they're asking for. Possibly, you know, in the modern era, definitely.
6: And Montana's politics have shifted to the right since the 90s. For most of that decade, Democrats held 2 of Montana's 3 seats in Congress. Now, both senators, and it's now 2 congressmen, are enthusiastic Trump supporters. And Trump won Montana by big margins in the last 3 elections. Back at the meeting called by the new mine company, Jennifer Klinker, who owns a tow truck company in town, echoes what most people are saying tonight.
10: We support them 110%. What they're doing and they're bringing into the community of Lincoln is absolutely phenomenal, and Montana needs something.
6: A lot of people here would like to see Montana return to the days when extractive industries like mining and timber harvesting dominated the economy. But environmental advocate Durf Johnson says a lot of Montanans are also aware that mining's left behind big, expensive, and long-lasting contamination, too.
9: We really are ambivalent and skeptical of mining, no matter your political persuasion, and want to see things, if they are permitted, to be done correctly so that we don't have, you know, water pollution and air pollution and all the negative consequences that come with mining.
6: Sentinel Metals says it's still in the very early stages of deciding whether to mine here. It insists that if it does, it won't threaten the health of the Blackfoot River. The river remains a cherished jewel for many Montanans. But if the company does move forward with development under President Trump, it would face far fewer regulatory hurdles. For NPR News, I'm Ellis Ju Lin in Missoula, Montana.
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17: 550 on KTEP. Coming up on Morning Edition, 11 historically significant sites across the country will receive $25,000 from the National Trust for Historic Preservation to commemorate the country's 250th anniversary. Also, a new report finds that global humanitarian aid is failing, with cuts from major donors like the United States and increased attacks on health workers further eroding the system. It's now 551, 63 degrees. No issues in traffic.

0: It's Morning Edition from NPR News. I'm Leila Fadel.
1: And I'm A. Martinez. The head of the World Health Organization said today that the risk of the Ebola outbreak spreading around the world is low, but the risk in the Democratic Republic of Congo and Uganda is high. Aid groups are scrambling to respond, and a new report finds that the global aid system that they are a part of is failing to address many crises. NPR global health correspondent Fatma Tanis is here. So how is the aid system failing?
2: The bottom line, A, is the authors say the humanitarian system was created in a different reality post-World War II, and it's no longer fit for purpose today. This report comes from the Lancet Commission on Health and the Johns Hopkins Center for Humanitarian Health. I spoke with its author, Paul Spiegel, and he says the aid sector has essentially become this big business where politics, power, money, and prestige are the drivers. It's fragmented, under-resourced, and politicized.
3: While it's done a lot of good, it really has lost, I think, its purpose of meaning to serve people affected from conflict and forced displacement from around the world.
2: The system is no longer meeting the needs of the people it's meant to serve and needs reform, he says.
1: So how do they come to that conclusion?
2: So over the past 2 years, the commission conducted hundreds of interviews. With recipients of aid, they found that many people were not able to differentiate between all the various NGOs and the United Nations agencies and largely felt that their needs were not being met. In talking to humanitarian workers, they found this sense that public and private donors were dictating where the money should go and it was less about what the actual needs were. There's also a lot of inequality, Spiegel says. For example, he says the aid that Ukrainian refugees received in the Ukraine war was a lot more compared to what Syrian refugees received when they were displaced.
1: And the U.S. and other wealthy nations seem to be cutting aid.
2: Yes, and that factors here because Spiegel says, you know, the overall flux in the system right now means there's actually a once-in-a-generation opportunity to drastically reform the way humanitarian aid is done. And this report suggests things like shifting the power of decision-making from the donors to affected communities, making sure people are helped equally, and that the money is flowing based on need, not politics. Now, on the other hand, the cuts have aid groups reeling and reacting right now instead of being able to come up with new strategies, he says.
1: Now, I know the United States has historically been a leader in global aid, but what's its role now?
2: The U.S. is still the largest funder of aid, even after all these cuts. So it still has influence. And in the past 6 months, we've seen the administration sort of backtrack from its initial stance of dismantling the foreign aid system. Its new stated vision for aid is more accountability, more money going to people rather than organizations. And Spiegel says that's a good thing. But he says the U.S. is still contributing to some of the system failures, such as politicizing aid. The administration is handpicking which countries get to have aid, and it's largely left out places like Yemen, Afghanistan, and Somalia, where millions of people are in dire need.
1: You know, earlier, I mentioned the Ebola outbreak in the DRC. How does this report suggest aid comes into play in a situation like that?
2: So Spiegel and other experts say that to effectively control an outbreak, it's key to have empowered local systems. Right now, there's a lack of supplies in the DRC. Clinics are waiting for help to come from the outside. And Spiegel says in a better system, the ability of local officials to detect the outbreak sooner and manage it on their own would be much stronger.
1: That's NPR global health correspondent Fatma Tanis. Thanks a lot.
2: Thank you.
0: A crumbling church in far west Texas has sat empty for more than 70 years. El Corazon Sagrado Church was built by farm workers in 1915. It was a spiritual sanctuary for people on both sides of the U.S.-Mexico border. Now, it's been named one of the most endangered historic sites in the country. NPR's Netta Ulavi reports.
4: Volunteers in Ruidoso, Texas, have been working to save this church for years, even posting a video on social media about restoring its original bell. But the church lies in the path of the U.S. border wall's proposed expansion. That put it on the annual list of most endangered places from the National Trust for Historic Preservation. For the first time in nearly 40 years, the list has a theme, places honoring the idea that all people are created equal.
5: So we chose 11 sites where that idea was kind of worked out in practice.
4: Carol Quillen runs the National Trust. Her organization is currently suing President Trump's administration to halt construction of the White House ballroom. The White House is not on the new list of most endangered places, but other historic sites touched by the administration are.
6: Gay power!
4: like New York City's Stonewall National Monument. The 1969 uprising there was a major milestone for LGBTQ rights, as dramatically depicted in the 2015 movie Stonewall. In February, the National Park Service removed a rainbow flag from the site. It was restored, Quillen says, after a legal battle.
5: And then you have the President's House in Philadelphia, a place where the first president of the United States lived and also enslaved 9 individuals, 2 of whom seized their freedom from the first president.
4: The National Park Service removed several exhibitions there about enslaved people earlier this year, sparking an ongoing legal battle.
5: And one of the ways that you can lose a site is through erasure. What happened there is gradually forgotten or intentionally erased.
4: Many of the sites on this year's list are endangered due to neglect or development, Quillen says, like one in California that was notorious during World War II.
5: Tule Lake, which was a segregation center where Japanese Americans who actually demanded their right to freedom of speech were incarcerated in a maximum security prison and threatened with deportation, and some of whom were deported and their citizenship was stripped.
4: Now Tule Lake is a national monument. But the National Trust says only a small portion is protected, with much of the rest threatened by a proposed airfield fence. Other sites on this year's endangered list include the oldest surviving Quaker meeting house in Massachusetts and a hotel in Montgomery, Alabama that served Black Americans in the days of Jim Crow. All need significant restoration. And all, says Carol Quillen, exemplify self-determination and commitment to equality.
5: To me, that's the best of the United States. We are at our best when we recognize that individuals have stood up for these things, and it's our job to stand up for these things that we say we believe in.
4: To commemorate the 250th anniversary of the Declaration of Independence, the National Trust is, for the first time, giving each endangered site a direct grant of $25,000. Netta Ulibi, NPR News.
0: 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I'm Leila Fadel.
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6: Good morning. It's 5:59 on KTEP. 63 degrees. Coming up on KTEP News In Depth. Are eggs more than just a perfect breakfast? No issues in traffic at the moment. Today's high close to 89 degrees, 23 mile per hour gusts, 22 miles per hour in the evening, and then down to 67 degrees overnight. Thanks for starting your morning with Morning Edition from KTEP and NPR. 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It is now 6 o'clock.
1: Good morning. President Trump again talks about calling off a strike against Iran because of how well negotiations are going. His vice president says it's not clear what Iran's negotiation position is. It's Morning Edition from NPR News. A San Diego mosque attack suspects appear to be part of a global white supremacist movement. I'm E. Martinez.
0: And I'm Leila Faldil. They seem to have copied the Christchurch mosque shootings and drew on mainstream right-wing anti-Muslim hate. Also, the Supreme Court's voting rights decision is not just reshaping congressional maps. There are at least 17 legal fights over local and state races, and people who rely on federal food assistance across the country share the impact of Republican reforms. It's Wednesday, May 20th. Share, the share, turns 80 today. The news is next.
7: Live from NPR News in Washington, I'm Corva Coleman. Primary election results are coming in. The most closely watched race was for the seat held by Kentucky Republican Congressman Thomas Massie. He lost to Ed Gilrein, a challenger backed by President Trump. Massie has worked to get the Epstein files released and opposed President Trump's military operations. Results are also in from Kentucky's primary race to succeed retiring Senator Mitch McConnell. From member station WUKY in Lexington, Karen Czar has more.
8: Congressman Andy Barr handily won the Republican primary for the Kentucky U.S. Senate race after receiving President Trump's endorsement.
9: Thank you, Mr. President, for your powerful support. I look forward to fighting alongside you to advance our America First agenda.
8: Barr will face Democrat Charles Booker, who ran a grassroots campaign.
10: We are going to flip this seat. And when we flip this seat, we are going to flip the U.S. Senate.
8: McConnell, the longest-serving Senate leader in U.S. history, held his seat for more than four decades. For NPR News, I'm Karen Czar in Lexington, Kentucky.
7: The Trump administration is funding clinics to try to contain an Ebola outbreak in Democratic Republic of Congo and Uganda. NPR's Michelle Kellerman reports.
11: The State Department says the U.S. has a, quote, ironclad commitment to ensuring that its response to the Ebola outbreak is fully resourced and rapid. Officials brush off criticism that the dismantlement of America's main aid agency is hampering the response. Secretary of State Marco Rubio and his advisors accused the World Health Organization for being slow to identify the outbreak the U.S. pulled out of the WHO last year. Michelle Kellerman, NPR News, the State Department.
7: An Israeli cabinet minister ordered the evacuation of a Palestinian village in the occupied West Bank. He says it's in retribution over reports he may face international war crimes prosecution. NPR's Daniel Estrin reports.
12: Israeli far-right government minister Bezalel Smotrich said he was told the International Criminal Court prosecutor is seeking a warrant for his arrest. The ICC has not made an announcement, but it already issued an international arrest warrant for Prime Minister Benjamin Netanyahu over war crimes allegations in Gaza. Smotrich called the prospect of ICC prosecution a declaration of war. In response, he ordered the expulsion of a small Palestinian Bedouin hamlet called Khan al-Ahmar. Past Israeli efforts to evacuate the villagers were met with international opposition. Rights advocates say there could be home demolitions in a matter of weeks. The village is in a strategic area Israel wants to develop for Jewish settlements. Daniel Estrin, NPR News, Tel Aviv.
7: You're listening to NPR News. The Justice Department says the federal government will drop any tax claim outstanding against President Trump, his sons, and his private organization. The agency says this is part of a legal settlement reached this week over the release of Trump's tax returns. The first part of the controversial settlement creates a nearly $1.8 billion fund. The money is intended to compensate people allegedly targeted by the Biden administration. Critics describe the fund as deeply corrupt. Air travel continues to get more expensive ahead of the busy summer season. New data from travel site Kayak shows the cost of an average domestic flight is up $94 compared to a year ago. And Pierre Stephen Bisaha reports international flights are even more.
13: The war with Iran is really what's to blame here. The closure of the Strait of Hormuz has sent up the cost of jet fuel and with it airline prices. A flight to London costs about $350 more than it did a year ago, according to Kayak. Pierre Buehler is Kayak's CEO, and he says demand for international flights is down.
14: In response, you see people with increased interest in domestic travel, maybe staying closer to home, adjusting their trips.

0: year ago. The cost to fill up your car, up more than 40%. Stephen Bisaha, NPR News.
1: Authorities in Southern California have ordered about 17,000 people to evacuate ahead of a wildfire. It's burning near Simi Valley, north of Los Angeles. 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
11: And the time is now 6:07. It's 63 degrees. Today's high close to 89. In traffic, not seeing any issues on I-10, east or westbound. All clear on Loop 375. And no issues on the Patriot Freeway. Do keep an eye out for a disabled vehicle along I-10 west near Mesa. 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
12: It's Morning Edition from NPR News. May Martinez in Culver City, California.
13: And I'm Leila Fadel in Washington, D.C. Good morning. President Trump says he was an hour away from making the decision to launch new strikes against Iran this week before calling them off.
14: Yeah, it's all done. The boats, the ships are all loaded. They're loaded to the brim. And we're all set to start.
12: Trump said Tuesday he's now giving Iran 2 or 3 days to reach a deal, maybe a week, extending the state of limbo that has defined the conflict for the last several weeks.
13: NPR White House correspondent Franco Ordonez has been covering the various moves, and he joins us now. Good morning, Franco.
15: Good morning, Leila.
13: I feel like I'm having a little deja vu here. I've heard Trump threaten to attack Iran during the ceasefire just to pull back from the threat in the midst of these negotiations. I mean, what happened this time? What are Trump and others in the administration saying?
15: Yeah, Trump was talking to reporters after giving them a tour of the construction site of his new ballroom, and that's why you could hear all the dinging and clanking in the clip. He said he delayed the strikes because of serious negotiations happening with Iran. Now, J.D. Vance, the vice president, later expanded on Trump's remarks, but he also gave a slightly different characterization of the prospects. But Vance did say there were two pathways for Iran, you know, continue to negotiate or restart the military campaign.
16: It takes two to tango. We are not going to have a deal that allows the Iranians to have a nuclear weapon. So as the president just told me, we're locked and loaded. We don't want to go down that pathway, but the president is willing and able to go down that pathway if we have to.
15: And echoing Trump's comments from before, Vance also insisted that this was, quote, not a forever war.
13: Okay, he says it's not a forever war, but it is an open-ended war. I mean, it's already gone on longer than the president said it would.
15: Right. And the idea that the U.S. could still strike this weekend, kind of just speaks to that uncertainty that former officials I'm speaking with say could actually extend the conflict for months. Mona Yacoubian, a former State Department official and at the Center for Strategic and International Studies, warns it's turning into a, quote, frozen conflict that can reignite at any time.
17: The bigger fear is also just that there is no resolution, or there's a resolution that leads to Iran's retaining de facto control over the Strait of Hormuz and Iran being able to continue to be disruptive.
15: And she called it kind of a half solution that, in essence, leads to a prolonged stalemate in which Trump's constant threats really impair any real movement toward economic repair or economic growth in the region.
13: Now, you said earlier that Vance was characterizing the prospects of the negotiations differently. What did you mean?
15: Right. The president says there are serious

0: serious negotiations happening with prospects of a deal. But Vance, meanwhile, says Iran's negotiating position is not clear. I mean, Vance says the country is fractured, the leadership is fractured, that the supreme leader has one view and other leaders have a different view on the direction they want to go in. And Vance did not say, or he said he did not know if the divisions were due to bad communication or bad faith, but he admits that it's making the process all the more difficult. And that's kind of a problem because it's hard to reach an agreement on something when you can't even agree on the issues that you're negotiating about.
1: That's White House correspondent Franco Ordonez. Thank you, Franco.
0: Thank you, Layla.
2: For more on negotiations with Iran, Vali Nasser joins me now. He's an expert on Iran at the Johns Hopkins University School of Advanced International Studies. So this is not the first time President Trump has announced he's holding off on attacking Iran because of what he frames as promising negotiations. But Vali, I mean, those threats and those pullbacks, how are they received in Iran?
3: The Iranians have been ready for war over the weekend, and they expected that the current stalemate is not tenable, and that the United States is likely to go back to war. But I think the level of the readiness and the threat that they posed in escalating the war disproportionately, they believe, is what led President Trump to back off.
2: So it isn't one of those things where Iran is maybe not taking him seriously anymore because of all the threats and pullbacks.
3: Iran does not take him seriously when he says he wants to negotiate.
2: Okay.
3: And the Iranians read into all of these things that Washington says that the problem is that the leadership in Iran is divided, that Iran doesn't know what he wants to negotiate, that the United States is not really serious about negotiations and is not willing to compromise from its maximalist position. And it's actually playing for time and trying to create confusion in Tehran in order to restart the war and catch Iran by surprise.
2: Now, one more thing on that, because Iran threatened today that if it is attacked, the war will spread, quote, beyond the region. Does it have that reach to do that?
3: Well, it is. We don't know. At least Iran has surprised the West in many ways during this war, and it may do so again. But I think right now Iran is trying to be as menacing in its threats because it views this kind of language as a deterrence. They think it already worked over the weekend, that the level of readiness and the fact that they communicated that they will react to any American attack on Iran disproportionately is the reason why the president backed off from attacking. And so for them, it makes sense to keep up this kind of language in order to deter a military attack.
2: Now, we heard from a former State Department official warning about this turning into a kind of a frozen conflict. What do you think of that idea that might become a frozen conflict?
3: Well, I don't think it can become a frozen conflict in its current format. In other words, the Strait of Hormuz cannot remain closed indefinitely, and the U.S. cannot maintain this blockade indefinitely, not only because of the toll that it's imposing on the global economy and the recession and inflation that it'll impose on most of the world, but because even the United States does not have the capability to maintain this level of a blockade indefinitely. However, if the blockades are lifted and there is no agreement, we can have a frozen conflict. But we have to get past this stage that we're in right now.
2: It feels like it could go on a long time, though. How long do you think the blockade could hold up if the U.S. really wanted to hold it up?
3: I don't think we're talking not months, maybe a month, because I do think that both the strain on the U.S. Navy to sustain it, but also the strain that it is imposing on vast areas of the global economy, which perhaps a lot of Americans are not quite aware of, makes this situation untenable.
2: Now, Vice President J.D. Vance talks about fractured leadership in Iran and that it's not always clear what the country's negotiating position is. Are you clear on what that is?
3: No, I think Iran's negotiating position is quite clear, that they're willing to make compromises on the nuclear deal as well as on the opening of the strait, provided that the United States is also willing to negotiate in good faith with them. But they also want guarantees that the United States will actually implement the deal that it signs and that President Trump will not walk away from any deal that he signs as he did in 2018 with the previous nuclear deal. And so I think the Iranian position is quite clear. Yes, there might be disagreements over specifics of particular terms, but they have been in agreement in negotiating with the U.S. even before the war when they met in Geneva. It's the United States that actually is insisting on maximal demands and is demanding that the Iran basically surrender, and Iranians are not willing to do that. And yes, Iranians are debating whether they should continue to engage the U.S., but I think the position is fairly clear.
2: Wally Nasser is a scholar of Iranian politics at Johns Hopkins University. Thank you very much for sharing your time.
3: Thank you.
1: Recent passenger jet crashes in New York and Washington, D.C. focused attention on the shortage of air traffic controllers. Now, the Federal Aviation Administration says it can keep the nation's airspace safe with fewer controllers, 2,000 fewer. Not everyone is convinced, as NPR's Joel Rose reports.
4: At a hearing on Capitol Hill yesterday, FAA Administrator Brian Bedford said the agency has a record number of air traffic control trainees in the pipeline. But Bedford said that still won't be enough.
5: Even over the next 3 years, with surging staffing, we are not going to get to the level of controller staffing that we deem as appropriate. So we need to reduce the strain and the workload on our controllers so that they can safely manage traffic demands.
4: Everyone agrees the FAA is thousands of controllers short of full staffing, but the exact number is very much in dispute. Last year, the FAA said it needed more than 14,600 certified air traffic controllers. In a report released on Friday, the agency cut its staffing target by more than 2,000. Democratic Senator Tammy Duckworth of Illinois, a former Army helicopter pilot, challenged Bedford on that during the hearing.
6: That's still over 2,000 positions that you're saying you don't need to fill. This is deeply troubling.
5: That's an inaccurate categorization, Senator, and you know that.
4: Bedford defended the workforce report, which is based on recommendations from the National Academies of Sciences, Engineering, and Medicine. And he said data analytics tools that rely on artificial intelligence could lighten demands on controllers.
5: We can do a better job of managing air traffic strategically versus tactically, which will, again, reduce controller workload.
4: Senator Duckworth was skeptical. She said the FAA needs to do more to improve safety in the wake of the mid-air collision between an Army Black Hawk helicopter and a passenger jet near Washington, D.C. that killed 67 people last year.
6: The FAA's actions since the crash have given me no confidence that you will focus on the most important aspect of air traffic control system, its people. I know that enough well-rested, well-qualified air traffic controllers are what we need to keep the national air traffic system safe.
4: The FAA's workforce plan is part of a long simmering dispute over controller staffing levels between the agency and the union that represents controllers. That union blasted the new report, saying it's based on a flawed staffing model that is, quote, the root cause of the staffing crisis we now face. Joel Rose, NPR News, Washington.

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1: 6:19 on KTEP. Coming up, states are phasing in major changes to food assistance. We hear from people who are feeling the impact. And from Ty Jones, Cox of the Center on Budget and Policy Priorities. 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
0: Jade Warrior, Albert King, Big Mama Thornton, Mountain, the MC5, Taj Mahal, Elf, and a song by Alice Cooper that was bumped from a film soundtrack by Lulu. 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
5: This is Morning Edition from NPR News. I'm Leila Fadel.
6: And I'm A. Martinez. States have been phasing in big changes to food assistance, such as increased work requirements. That's an outcome of last year's massive tax and spending law, the One Big Beautiful Bill Act. The Trump administration says the changes will reduce fraud and get more people into the workforce. And people are starting to feel the impact. We asked you, our listeners, to tell us what it's been like.
7: My name is Alicia Green. I live in Lubeck, Maine.
8: My name is Justin Fortenberry, Bakersfield, California.
9: Melida Arredondo, Boston, Massachusetts.
10: Helena Balicki. I live in Holiday, Florida.
6: People told us about childcare struggles, lifelong chronic illness, accidents that have left them temporarily unable to work.
8: So I don't have any other income besides the food stamps.
7: My payments were reduced, and after this month, I'm not getting SNAP anymore.
10: Recently, we had been paying for diapers, but I switched over to cloth diapering, so I've kind of eliminated that expense.
6: Losing SNAP means looking for help elsewhere.
7: I'm relying on the food bank here in town more. That's difficult because that only operates one day a month.
10: Just because you don't qualify by a little bit doesn't mean that you can actually afford food, you know?
9: I just can't believe that now that I'm 60, after having worked well for so many years and everything else, that I'm back at this point.
6: We'll hear from those listeners throughout this segment. We also called Ty Jones Cox to help us get the bigger picture of what's happening around the country and why. She's Vice President for Food Assistance at the Center on Budget and Policy Priorities, a nonpartisan research institute.
11: So in July of 2025, Republicans in Congress enacted the deepest cuts to SNAP in history. These cuts include forcing most states to partially pay for SNAP benefits for the first time in the program's history. It expanded SNAP's work requirement, and they actually also restricted immigrant eligibility.
12: Okay, so exactly who is getting hit the hardest?
11: So the mega bill increased the population of people who were subject to a work requirement in SNAP. It went up to the age of 64. So individuals 18 to 64 who are not employed at least 20 hours a week or in some type of job training, they are only eligible for SNAP for 3 months. In addition, families with children 14 and up are also subject to this time limit. And there's various places where we see where people just aren't able to report that they are working and they are cut off. And so what states are doing is they're placing a larger burden on the household. So more documentation.
8: I'm not good with all the paperwork, and there's a lot of paperwork.
9: Oh, my God, that's this week. What I have to do is submit all my medication and transportation and all that stuff, information related to my condition, to see if I can get a boost.
10: We've only been on the SNAP benefits twice, but each time that we've gotten them, I've had to request a hearing just to receive the benefits.
12: Tell us about the challenges that people are facing trying to find jobs or maybe even volunteer hours to satisfy the new requirements, because that's some of the things that we've been hearing about a lot, in that people are struggling to make that part of the equation work.
11: So what happens for SNAP is that at least once a month you're having to report out what your hours were. And so that's either online, coming into the office, or making a phone call. We have individuals who may be working, but maybe not enough hours, right? Maybe there isn't a job training option in your state, or you may not be able to get to it. And so people are having trouble maintaining at least 20 hours a week, even when they want to, especially when they're in environments where there just aren't jobs. And it may take you longer than 3 months to find another job when you do lose one.
8: Right now, in the law's eyes, I'm considered able-bodied because I haven't had my disability finalized.
10: When my workplace doesn't have hours and I can't get hours, we qualify for SNAP. But when I can get hours, then we don't.
12: Have these new requirements gotten more people into the workforce?
11: We haven't seen any data so far that shows work requirements actually help people find jobs.
12: So one way or another, Ty, I mean, there are going to be a lot of people that are going to have to prepare, if not preparing already, for the long-term loss of some of their food assistance. What are you hearing from people that are in that situation?
11: People are really already thinking about how they can reduce household expenses, just not knowing month to month what is going to happen, and you're concerned. And so you're making changes now.
9: With my last amount of saved SNAP, like you can save it to the next month, I spent $80 on buying plants.
7: I've been working pretty hard this year to establish a food garden. It's my hope. To see somebody in need and then be able to go pick some vegetables out of my garden and then tell them, come over, like I've got food for you for the next, you know, few days for your dinners or whatever.
9: I can't use all the food from a food pantry, so I have my particular neighbors and friends who I'll deliver to.
7: People have done that for me. I've woken up, you know, I had some large zucchinis on my doorstep one day, and it was just a mystery person who dropped it off.
12: The other thing I'm wondering, too, is just the idea of surviving with less is not becoming an idea as much as a reality, right, for a lot of people. Wondering if you've heard anything about people confronting that and accepting that as something that's going to happen eventually.
11: I think so. And that's, you know, really unfortunate. And it's happening to so many people just because the rising prices of food. Everyone is starting to really think about, how do we just live off of less? What are the types of foods that we can buy and either store for a longer period of time, or food that make you feel full a little bit longer? Parents are very appreciative that their children are able to eat in school, and then thinking about how they'll be able to cover one additional meal outside of school. So they are, unfortunately, just coming to the reality of, this is where we may be right now.
12: Ty Jones-Cox is the Vice President for Food Assistance at the Center on Budget and Policy Priorities. Ty, thanks again for joining us.
11: Thank you so much.

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7: Live from NPR News in Washington, I'm Janine Herbst. Primaries were held in six states yesterday. In western Pennsylvania, progressive Chris Rabb won the Democratic nomination. Carmen Russell-Szutransky from member station WHYY reports it was an upset to the party establishment.
8: Rabb appeared emotional as he took the stage at the Victorian Banquet Hall in the city's Germantown neighborhood.
9: They told me this wasn't possible. That's what they said. I don't know who they are, but I know who we are.
8: Rachel Matson of West Philly voted for Rabb. She says she wanted someone who would stand up to President Trump.
10: I'm really disappointed in the Democratic Party, and I really think we need strong, sort of courageous Democratic leadership in Washington.
8: Rabb beat the party establishment candidate, State Senator Sharif Street, by 15 points and will likely win the Deep Blue District in November. For NPR News, I'm Carmen Russell-Szutransky in Philadelphia.
7: World Health Organization officials are worried about the rapid spread of a rare type of Ebola in eastern Congo and Uganda. At least 134 people have died. Hundreds of others have the rare virus that has no approved treatment or vaccines. The WHO declared the outbreak a public health emergency requiring international help. Meanwhile, an American doctor working in the area has Ebola and has been flown to Germany. Dr. Peter Stafford says he unknowingly performed surgery on a patient with Ebola. 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
11: Live from the Texas newsroom, I'm Matt Hara. President Trump has endorsed State Attorney General Ken Paxton over incumbent Senator John Cornyn in the Texas Republican primary runoff for the U.S. Senate. Our Andrew Schneider reports.
12: Trump posted his endorsement on Truth Social saying, "I know Ken well, have seen him tested at the highest and most difficult levels, and he is a winner." Mark Jones, a political science fellow at Rice University's Baker Institute, says Trump's move is likely to alienate Cornyn supporters.
13: This decision by President Trump is a slap in the face to many Texas Republicans, such as Rick Perry and others who supported Senator Cornyn. It's also a slap in the face to Senator Thune, who's been lobbying the president to endorse Cornyn for quite some time.
12: Democratic nominee James Tallarico posted in response, "As I said on primary night, it doesn't matter who wins this runoff. We already know who we're running against, the billionaire mega donors and their corrupt political system." I'm Andrew Schneider in Houston.
11: Severe storms moved across parts of Texas overnight, leaving power outages. National Weather Service meteorologist Cameron Self says for now, flooding concerns are low.
14: Right now, the way the soils are, they can still handle a lot. But with each day, as things get wetter and wetter, of course, the soil conditions are going to become more vulnerable to potential flooding.
11: The rain is welcome in Corpus Christi, where the water emergency has been pushed back by a few months. The city was expected to declare a level one emergency and impose water restrictions in September. Thanks to the rain, though, that projection has been changed to December. I'm Matt Harab in the Texas Newsroom.
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0: It's Morning Edition from NPR News. I'm A. Martinez in Culver City, California.
20: And I'm Leila Fadel in Washington, D.C. Good morning. San Diego authorities are sharing more information about the victims and suspects in the attack at a mosque that killed three people.
0: Community leaders say the three men who were killed sacrificed their lives to save the 140 children inside the school at the center.
20: On Tuesday, Imam Taha Hassan, who leads the center, paid tribute to them. There was Mansour Kaziha, who'd been there since they broke ground on the site 40 years ago.
21: He was the handyman. He was the cook. He was the caretaker. He was the storekeeper. He was everything.
0: Nadir Awad ran to help when he heard the gunfire.
21: And both of them, they tried to do something. They were hiding in the parking lot next to the kitchen. They tried to do something to protect.
20: And then there was the mosque security guard, Brian Climax, who went by Amin Abdullah.
21: He's the one who stopped them, who slowed them up, down. If he didn't do what he did, the two suspects would have easily access to every single classroom.
20: His daughter, Hawa Abdullah, spoke at a press conference.
22: Regardless if you were a Muslim, okay, if you were Christian, if you were Jewish, if you had no faith, he didn't care. He would treat you human to human. He would smile at people he did not know.
20: Officials also started to share information about writings outlining the beliefs of the two teen suspects who killed these men. They met online. Special agent in charge of the FBI field office, Mark Remily, said they, quote, did not discriminate on who they hated. NPR's domestic extremism correspondent, Odette Youssef, has been looking into materials online that are believed to be tied to the incident, and she joins me now. Hi, Odette.
23: Hey, Leila.
20: So what have you found?
23: Well, I've watched a video that the suspects appear to have live-streamed of the shooting, and I've read a 75-page document that's attributed to two named individuals. NPR has confirmed that those are the suspects' names, with someone who's familiar but not authorized to speak about the ongoing investigation. And the materials show that these individuals were part of a global white supremacist accelerationist movement. They believed white people are being systematically replaced. They blame Jews for that. They believe black people are genetically inferior. They believe women are also responsible for everything wrong in the world. And what they want, Leila, is to accelerate the disintegration of our social fabric and bring about civil war. I'll say that everything I looked at in terms of these materials was unfortunately very familiar.
20: Very familiar as in you've seen it before? They're following some kind of script?
23: Yes, very much so. This shooting recalls the 2019 attack at two mosques in Christchurch, New Zealand, where an Australian white nationalist killed 51 people. Many elements appear to be copied here. You know, the live streaming, the type of clothing, the white handwriting on the guns. And the perpetrator of that attack is revered in the writings that I reviewed, you know, along with many other who've committed racially or religiously driven violence.
20: Authorities yesterday also said that it appears the suspects in this case were radicalized online. Is that apparent from the materials you looked at?
23: Well, those indicators that the suspects were replicating previous attacks, that certainly suggests that they consumed online content that directed how they executed this attack. But something that was different here is that the writings didn't only pull from pseudoscience and conspiracy theories found in obscure online hate spaces. They also mentioned the fear of Sharia law taking over towns in Texas, Somali daycare fraud in Minnesota. They claimed Islam is incompatible with the West, and they parroted the Great Replacement conspiracy theory. You know, this is not fringe material anymore found only in obscure far-right forums. These are now mainstream talking points in right-leaning media from Republican members of Congress and even the White House.
20: That's NPR's Odette Youssef. Thank you for that reporting, Odette.
23: Thank you.
0: The Supreme Court's recent decision to undermine the Voting Rights Act was about the boundaries of a congressional district. But as NPR's Hanzi Lo Wong reports, the impact of that ruling reaches far beyond Congress.
1: NPR has found active legal fights over at least 17 voting maps or election systems for state legislatures, county commissions, school boards, or other local governments. All of them are now reckoning with the Supreme Court's weakening of the Voting Rights Act, specifically its Section 2 protections against discrimination of minority voters in places where voting is racially polarized.
2: What Section 2 did is it helped break down political fiefdoms that existed in the South.
1: Michael Lee is a redistricting expert at the Brennan Center for Justice, a think tank that advocates for expanding voting access.
2: And the real danger now is you're going to see the white majority in these places reassert its primacy and really design maps to lock it in.
1: Most of the active Section 2 cases were brought by black voters in the South, but not all. Native American voters are in a legal fight over North Dakota's legislative map. And Latino voters are challenging how members of a local Pennsylvania school board are elected. Gilda Daniels, a law professor at the University of Baltimore, says the Supreme Court's ruling has encouraged opponents of local majority-minority districts to come up with new ways of getting rid of them.
3: It's very important for folk to be vigilant and to participate on the local levels, ensuring that they're aware of what's happening. Because there are some jurisdictions that could decide, you know, we're going to move from districts to at-large.
1: At-large voting systems, where no voting districts are involved, have been challenged with many voting rights lawsuits over the decades, says Maureen Edelbor, an assistant law professor at Washington and Lee University.
4: At-large districts can effectively render minority votes wasted. They won't count because you'll never clear the threshold of a majority required to elect the candidate of your choice.
1: In Tennessee's Fayette County, Elton Holmes, president of the local NAACP branch, is bracing for more setbacks for black voters after the Supreme Court's latest weakening of the Voting Rights Act.
24: I'll put it like this. I don't think the majority of the citizens of the United States realize what had just happened.
1: Last year, Holmes's NAACP branch led a Section 2 lawsuit over the voting map for Fayette County's Board of Commissioners. Its members are all white. Eventually, the county agreed to a new map where 3 out of 10 voting districts are majority black. The county recently held its first primary election under the new districts.
24: Right now, the way I see it, if 2026 election doesn't go too well, they will come back and put those gerrymandering maps back into play.
25: Get rid of those 3 majority black districts?
24: Yeah, they will eliminate the 3. Well, no, the majority district, yes.
1: Fayette County's mayor, Ray Skip Taylor, tells NPR he does not see any plans for doing any additional redistricting in the county before the 2030 census. But with a mid-decade gerrymandering fight for Congress still playing out in some parts of the country, Holmes says he doesn't rule out more gerrymandering at the local level.
24: It's just been a struggle. And then we finally get a little breakthrough, and then something else pop up to try to push it back some more.
1: Other voting rights advocates are also watching for changes to state and local voting maps. The advocacy groups Fair Fight Action and Black Voters Matter Fund estimate the Supreme Court's ruling has put at risk close to 200 Democratic-held state legislative seats, mostly representing majority black districts in the South. Hanzi Lo Wong, NPR News.
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26: 642 on KTEP. Are you having eggs for breakfast this morning? 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Mostly sunny today, a high of 89. In traffic at the moment along I-10. Not seeing any issues. You have a disabled vehicle at US 54 South and Ellerthorpe, and along the roadways at Loop 375, not seeing any issues. 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
6: I'm Maria Hinojosa. 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
8: Good morning, I'm Leila Faldin. A book called The Future of Truth warns about artificial intelligence's threat to our understanding of the truth. It also has made-up quotes generated by AI. The New York Times found them. The author, Steven Rosenbaum, says he used AI to help him research, that he will correct the errors, and if his mistake serves as a warning about the risks of using AI for research, he told the Times, that's why he wrote the book. It's Morning Edition.
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0: This is KTEP News In Depth. I'm Sam Cassiano. A new study that followed about 40,000 participants, 65 and older, over 15 years, saw health benefits from eating eggs. There was a decrease in the chances of patients developing Alzheimer's disease based on the number of eggs that they eat. KERA's Sam Baker talked with Dr. Ryan Chang, medical director of the stroke program at Texas Health Presbyterian Hospital, Plano.
9: They studied three different chemicals, ingredients, and nutrients within the eggs. Lutein seems to help reduce oxidative stress in the body and the brain, specifically in this case. Choline is used in the manufacture of a neurotransmitter called acetylcholine, which helps to send messages through synapses and connections within neurons and brain cells. And then the phospholipids help to build up the cell membrane so that they can effectively send those messages more fluidly. That's kind of the hypothesis of how they think eggs may be beneficial. These substances are found primarily in the egg yolks. And so that cognitive benefit is probably primarily in the egg yolks as opposed to egg whites.
10: Does it matter how that egg yolk is prepared? For instance, would boiled be more beneficial than, say, scrambled or fried?
9: The study doesn't touch on the way it's prepared specifically. What we do know is that the different fats and saturated fats, if you fry your eggs versus boiling it, does seem to make a difference. And the study also didn't look at how eggs are prepared with other ingredients, perhaps things like bacon or sausage or some of these other cheeses or things that are higher in saturated fats.
10: But I just wondered if that altered any of the beneficial portions of that yolk at all.
9: I didn't talk about that specifically, but I think by having more fried ways of preparing eggs, that it probably negates potentially some of the benefits or introduces other harmful things like heart disease or increasing extra oxidative stress through frying foods.
10: You said this study was conducted over, what, about 15 years?
9: There was about a 15-year average follow-up. So these patients were part of a Medicare study, so slightly older population. But what we know is that patients who do develop Alzheimer's, a lot of times this is something that develops over many decades. And so it is important to watch what you eat, especially earlier on, maybe in your 20s, 30s, 40s, 50s, well in advance of patients who we typically see develop Alzheimer's disease.
10: So if you're 65 years or older now, and just hearing about this study, would eating eggs at this point help you?
9: I think that the study shows that it could be beneficial and that it's something that I recommend to my patients, of eating a well-balanced, healthy diet. I think there's no magic bullet, and part of healthy living is eating a balanced diet. I don't think we know exactly what the optimal diet is, but we are finding that some things are healthier options than some other things.
10: So a balanced diet makes a difference in the development of Alzheimer's.
9: Yeah, we don't know for sure, but that seems to be in part for maintaining a healthy lifestyle and reducing chances for Alzheimer's, but also heart disease and stroke risk.
10: So anything you can do to have a healthier lifestyle, what probably has to help somehow, some way.
9: Correct. And I think that's one of the takeaways is that this is the small piece of that. But when we look at the overall brain health and dementia risk, especially in older patients, is just a small part of that. And it's a really systematic approach with exercise, healthy living, quality sleep, avoiding things like tobacco and smoking.
0: Dr. Ryan Chang is medical director of the stroke program at Texas Health Plano. 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
0: .651 on KTEP. Not seeing any issues in traffic at the moment along I-10. All clear on Loop 375 and the Patriot Freeway. The International Museum of Art is proud to invite you to an axolotl found in Luxembourg with music by Fernando Escapita, featuring a mixture of historic pieces and his original compositions. The concert will take place Saturday, May 30th from 2 to 3 p.m. More information on the KTEP community calendar at ktep.org. 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
14: From Marketplace, I'm Sabri Benishore in New York. Each year, the federal government spends about $3 billion fighting wildfires, and this season is off to a rough start. In March, Nebraska had its largest wildfire in state history. Right now, a fire outside of L.A. has forced evacuations. Experts say fire season is getting longer, and that costs money. Marketplace's Caitlin Tan looked into it.
16: Caitlin Trudeau's family has lived in Southern California a long time.
17: My grandfather's house actually burned down in one of the fires in January. Luckily, he was totally fine.
16: That was almost a year and a half ago, but fires are still on Trudeau's mind.
17: Like, you didn't have this when I was growing up. Like, it wasn't a thing that happened all the time.
16: Trudeau works for Climate Central, which tracks climate change, and she researches fire weather days.
17: Where you have really hot, dry, and windy weather conditions.
16: Compared to 50 years ago, parts of the West have two more of those hot and windy months.
17: And it basically sets the stage for extreme fire behavior.
28: More fire will just mean more suppression costs.
16: Jude Bayham is an economist at Colorado State University. He says that in 2018, Congress set aside about $3 billion to help.
28: But they're starting to use almost all of that each year, too.
16: States are trying to fill the gaps, sometimes creatively, like Oregon taxing nicotine pouches. California taxes timber sales, and Wyoming just approved $5 million for 2 state crews that can fight fires.
29: Why the local firefighters can go back home, go back to their normal jobs, because a lot of them are volunteers.
16: Jared DeLay is with the Wyoming State Forestry Division. He says just 2 years ago, Wyoming had its second worst wildfire season ever, killing wildlife, livestock, burning prairies.
29: That may just be grass out there that was burning, but that grass could mean a lot to a rancher and their family.
16: And he's worried about this summer. The Mountain West is coming off one of the warmest and driest winters in history. I'm Caitlin Tan for Marketplace.
14: All right, let's do the numbers. Dow, S&P, and NASDAQ futures are all up in the 4 to 7/10% range, with Dow futures up 213 points. The yield on the 10-year Treasury is rising. It's at 4.65%. And the most valuable company in the world, chipmaker NVIDIA, is set to report quarterly earnings later today. It's currently valued at $5.3 trillion.
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14: There was a time, just a few short years ago, that Google was behind on AI. And AI was considered an existential threat to its business model, because who needs search when you have AI? That is not how things turned out. Google parent company Alphabet's revenue surged by 22% in a year, according to its latest quarterly report. Its cloud computing revenue exploded by 63%. Even search revenue grew 19%. On Monday, Google and Blackstone announced a deal to create an AI cloud company using $5 billion from Blackstone and Google's own specialized chips. So how did Google avoid being left in the dust? Gil Luria is managing director and head of technology research at the financial services firm D.A. Davidson and is here to talk about it. Hi, Gil. Thanks for coming on.
2: Thanks for having me.
14: So Google's parent company, Alphabet, its market capitalization, that's where you take the number of shares and you multiply it by the price. That measure of value increased by $1 trillion in a year. Big picture, what has been fueling that growth?
2: AI. So at some point last year, it all clicked. That Google has the chips to do AI. They have the data centers to place those chips and host the AI compute. They have the advanced model they call Gemini. They have all the consumers. They have search. And they were able to put all those pieces together. And now they're leading the way in AI.
14: So it sounds like basically they have a finger in every single pie all up and down the whole AI supply chain.
2: That's right. And that's very unique. Because if you think about how the other parts of the artificial intelligence market, it's NVIDIA chips going to a Microsoft data center on an OpenAI model, and there may be a wrapper around that by Perplexity. So it's much more fragmented, and all those companies work well together, but in Google, that's not even an issue.
14: Speaking of the relationships between all these companies, there is this circularity in the investment between them. You know, the one invests in the other, invests in the other, invests in the first one. It's just a big circle. To what extent is Alphabet's increase in worth just a factor of that? You know, it invests in Anthropic and then Anthropic's value goes up. So it looks like Google's value goes up.
2: That's a piece of it. But for Google, it's probably less than some of the other participants. If you think about NVIDIA and Microsoft and Amazon, a lot more of that is them feeding their customers that are feeding them back. For Google, it is really mostly that Anthropic relationship that's been a big boom for Google, but it doesn't explain all of their success. Now, to be fair to all of them, they're doing it to get artificial intelligence off the ground, to have enough compute, to have powerful enough models, and it is starting to pay off. If you look at the results of Anthropic and OpenAI combined, they are at more than $60 billion of annualized run rate. That's from no dollars 2 years ago. And those dollars, that's not circular. That is consumers and businesses paying to use AI.
14: Gil Luria, Managing Director and Head of Technology Research at D.A. Davidson. Gil, thank you so much.
2: Thank you.
14: in New York. I'm Sabri Benishore with the Marketplace Morning Report. 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

0: 64 degrees at 6:59. Today's high close to 89 degrees. 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It's now 7 o'clock.
1: Good morning. President Trump helped defeat another of his Republican targets in Congress. Representative Thomas Massey was not lockstep with Trump and lost his primary. We'll run down more election results on Morning Edition from NPR News. China's Xi Jinping is meeting with Russia's Vladimir Putin less than a week after his summit with Trump. I'm Leila Faldin.
2: And I'm Martinez. Will Putin walk away with concrete deals to sell more of his country's oil to China? Also, Denver has a plan to heat and cool buildings downtown without using fossil fuels. And before his final show on Wait, Wait, Don't Tell Me, Bill Curtis takes our Limerick Challenge. It's Wednesday, May 20th. This day in 2015 was David Letterman's final night as host of The Late Show. News is next.
3: Live from NPR News in Washington, I'm Corva Coleman. To mark Cuban Independence Day, Secretary of State Marco Rubio issued a Spanish-language message to the Cuban people. NPR's Ader Peralta reports it comes as the U.S. ratchets up pressure against the government.
4: Secretary of State Marco Rubio says Cuba is suffering not because of a U.S. blockade, but because their government has placed the good of a few insiders ahead of the good of the Cuban people. Rubio said the only thing in the way of a better future for Cuba is the people who control their country. If owning your own business and having the right to vote is possible outside Cuba, he said, why is it not possible for you inside Cuba? Rubio spoke as the Justice Department prepared to announce an indictment against former Cuban President Raul Castro. Cuba has said the U.S. is simply trying to justify an illegal and inhumane military intervention against Cuba. Ada Peralta, NPR News, Miami.
3: President Trump says he was an hour away from making a decision to launch new strikes against Iran. He says he called them off. NPR's Franco Ordonez reports Trump says he's giving Iran a couple of days or maybe a week to reach a new deal with the U.S.
5: He said he delayed the strikes because of, quote, serious negotiations happening with Iran. Now, J.D. Vance, the vice president, he later expanded on Trump's remarks, but he also kind of gave a slightly different characterization of the prospects. But Vance did say there were two pathways for Iran: continue to negotiate or restart the military campaign.
3: NPR's Franco Ordonez reporting. Results are coming in from primary elections in six states yesterday. One of the most closely watched was a battle for a single congressional seat in Kentucky. NPR's Domenico Montanaro reports President Trump played a key role in this race.
6: Trump is on something of a revenge tour. The latest casualty, Congressman Thomas Massey of Kentucky. He lost to a Trump-backed challenger by about 10 points Tuesday night, and he saw tens of millions of dollars spent against him. In fact, it was the most expensive House primary in history, with $33 million spent on TV ads. Massey was a thorn in Trump's side, helping force the release of millions of pages of the Epstein files, for example. Now he joins a list of perceived political enemies that Trump has gone after, often successfully, in GOP primaries. But while Trump has proven his strength with the Republican base, general elections are a different story, and that'll likely put Republican candidates in swing districts in tough positions this fall. Domenico Montanaro, NPR News, Washington.
3: President Trump has made an endorsement in the Texas Republican runoff election for the U.S. Senate. Incumbent John Cornyn is seeking re-election. Trump has decided to back his challenger, Texas Attorney General Ken Paxton. Many U.S. GOP senators are backing Cornyn. Trump's endorsement could help Paxton win the primary runoff, but could make it more difficult for Republicans to fend off a Democratic challenger. This is NPR. A $50 billion federal fund for rural America promises to improve the way health care is delivered across the country. Residents of one rural community say they know exactly how they could use this money. Sarah Jane Tribble with our partner KFF Health News has more from North Carolina.
7: When Martin General Hospital in eastern North Carolina closed abruptly in 2023, it left a county of about 22,000 residents with no hospital and no highly trained paramedics. Deborah Pierce lost her brother, who died at home from a heart attack. He was 50 years old.
8: The sad thing is we'll never know if he could have been saved that night or not because we don't have a higher level of care in this county.
7: The Trump administration's $50 billion fund to support rural health care has limits on how much can be spent on hospital construction and expansion. It can be used to improve emergency services, but local officials say they aren't counting on the federal money to reopen their hospital.
3: That was Sarah Jane Tribble with our partner KFF Health News. The head of the World Health Organization says the spread of the Ebola virus strain known as Bundibugyo is a public health emergency of international concern. But the WHO's Dr. Tedros Adhanom Ghebreyesus says this is not a pandemic emergency. The Ebola outbreak is concentrated in the Eastern Democratic Republic of Congo and parts of Uganda. The WHO says at least 139 deaths are suspected to be because of the Ebola strain. There are now 600 suspected cases. Tedros warns that number is expected to grow. 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
3: In his Third Symphony, Gustav Mahler depicts nature's rude awakening from a winter's sleep. He also evokes lighter moments, like a jolly animal's dance in the forest. On the next Chicago Symphony Orchestra program, Klaus Mäkelä conducts Mahler's Third Symphony. 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
2: Monday evenings at 8 p.m., it's the Chicago Symphony Orchestra on KTEP. ...707 on KTEP. 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
4: It's Morning Edition from NPR News. I'm A. Martinez in Culver City, California.
5: And I'm Leila Fadel in Washington, D.C. Good morning. Kentucky Congressman Thomas Massey is the latest Republican lawmaker to lose his seat for crossing President Trump.
4: Yeah, the race was another display of the president's hold on Republican voters. Massey lost his primary to Trump-backed candidate Ed Gowrein by nearly 10 percentage points last night. That was just one race among six states that held elections Tuesday, the busiest primary day of the midterms. Democrats in Georgia and other states continue to see large voter turnout, which could be a good sign for them in November's midterm elections.
5: NPR's Stephen Fowler stayed up late last night to watch these results and joins us here early this morning. Good morning, Stephen.
6: Good morning.
5: I imagine you have not slept. Did Massey lose because he went against some of Trump's policies?
6: Yes and no. I mean, Thomas Massey clashed with Trump over the Epstein files. He actually led to the release of the files. He clashed with Trump over the Iran war and foreign conflicts. He opposed Trump's One Big Beautiful Bill. So Trump did back a challenger, former Navy SEAL officer Ed Gowrein. And what's the latest example of Trump taking out anyone who isn't 100% loyal in the last year or so? The last time an incumbent lost was Saturday with Louisiana Senator Bill Cassidy, but Massey kept it close. I will also note that yesterday, Trump endorsed Texas Attorney General Ken Paxton to oust incumbent Senator John Cornyn ahead of next Tuesday's runoff. You're already hearing some Republicans there fret if Paxton wins because polls indicate his victory would make the general election race more competitive, especially in what's shaping up to be a wave year for Democrats.
5: So let's move to another state with competitive races, Georgia. Tell us how the high-profile contest there went down.
6: Several of them still won't be decided for another month because of runoffs, like the very, very expensive governor contest where billionaire healthcare executive Rick Jackson narrowly trailed Trump-backed Lieutenant Governor Burt Jones on the Republican side. You also have Congressman Mike Collins going to a runoff against Derek Dooley, the candidate backed by Governor Brian Kemp. That's for the Republican U.S. Senate nomination to face off against incumbent Democrat John Ossoff. There was a bit of a surprise as a late-breaking push to elect Democratic-aligned candidates to the state Supreme Court saw both incumbents appointed by Republicans win, though one of them more narrowly than the other.
5: And what are your big takeaways from the results in these races?
6: Well, mainly a sign that Georgia's court races aren't as politicized as a state like, say, Wisconsin, and that the disparity could stem from voters picking one candidate who seemed more Democratic-coded in the technically nonpartisan race. Also, former Atlanta Mayor Keisha Lance Bottoms winning the Democratic governor's nod, even with some of the baggage from her one term in office, also says a lot about the primary electorate's thoughts. Big takeaway, though, Democratic enthusiasm. Overall, in Georgia, Democrats accounted for 53% of the vote compared to 45% for Republicans. That gap is going to be something to watch when looking at these key races in November.
5: Now, several other states held primaries yesterday. What are some of the highlights there?
6: Well, Alabama's governor's race will be between current U.S. Senator Tommy Tuberville, a Republican, against former U.S. Senator Doug Jones, a Democrat. Several of those

0: U.S. House primaries in Alabama won't count, and there'll be a special election in a few months where the state is reverting some districts to old lines more favorable to Republicans. That's because of last month's Supreme Court ruling gutting part of the Voting Rights Act. In Pennsylvania, several key matchups are set as polls there suggest three Republican-held districts are basically toss-ups. And in many races around the country and up and down the ballot, the general election was basically yesterday since there's so many uncontested elections and safe seats.
1: That's NPR's Stephen Fowler in Atlanta. Thank you, Stephen.
0: Thank you.
2: Join us to break down last night's results and the part President Trump played is Jonah Goldberg. He is editor-in-chief of the conservative publication The Dispatch, and he's a senior fellow at the American Enterprise Institute. Jonah, I was just thinking how some of these primaries feel like a March Madness bracket to see which one advances to the next round. It seems pretty clear, though, that President Trump's grip on the Republican Party is pretty ironclad, though.
3: No, it definitely does. Instead of March Madness, I kind of think of that scene from The Dark Knight where the Joker breaks the pool cue and says, we're going to have tryouts. Because he's forcing various Republicans to fight to the death just to prove their loyalty to him. And I think that, you know, one of the things to keep in mind here is that Trump is losing political clout in the country with the median voter, right? He's unpopular. He's remarkably unpopular. He's losing support among Republicans. I mean, he's not, the median Republican still says they support him, though not on the economy. But he still has an outsized amount of support among Republicans willing to turn out for a primary. And that has always been his superpower, is the ability to pick people off in primaries, because the threat with all of the incumbency and gerrymandering and polarization in this country, the threat to reelection in very red places and very blue places is in the primary. Like, if you get the nomination, you're going to win. If John Cornyn had gotten the nomination in Texas, he would have won. If Massey had won in Kentucky, he would have won the general election, because these are very safe seats. And that's how Trump enforces discipline, is by threatening you at your only vulnerable spot, which is in primaries.
2: And any one of the candidates that got Trump's support, I mean, they're almost a lock at this point, aren't they?
3: Yeah, I mean, I bet you there's some testable propositions in some purplish places, but for the most part, yes. And again, it's not because Trump is wildly popular. It's just that if you have enough clout among the primary electorate, which is a very, very small part of the actual American electorate. I mean, one of the things that the political scientists will tell you is that a lot of primary voters, the results of primaries are actually not very democratic. It's one of the reasons why we have more independents in this country than ever before. It's because the primaries produce candidates that are appealing to a very slim slice of the electorate, of the real base of the party. And then the normal voter is like, I hate these choices, and they don't want to align with either party. And so now independents outnumber both Republicans and Democrats precisely because the primary system is messing things up so much.
2: Yeah, and despite the war in Iran, the economic situation, gas prices increasing, I mean, this continued support of Trump candidates, what does that say about a GOP voter right now?
3: Well, I mean, I think there are a lot of GOP voters who say that they support Trump because they, you know, they don't want to give in to the critics and all of that. Where Trump has gotten, I'd say the original sin of his second term politically has been they came out of the gate assuming that the marginal voter who was torn in the 2024 election between Kamala Harris and Donald Trump was full on MAGA. You know, the Hispanic voter in southern Texas who voted Republican for the first time, the young African American man in Ohio who voted Republican for the first time, when in fact most of those voters, those majority-making voters in those seven swing states, they were voting out of nostalgia for the pre-COVID economy of Trump's first term. And then Trump comes out of the gate with, you know, with the mass deportation stuff and Doge and all of these things. And these voters are like, this isn't what I voted for. Bring me the economy that I voted for. And that's why he's gotten into so much trouble, I think.
2: One more thing quickly, for the Republicans in Congress that weren't on the block this time around, what do you think that these results will mean for them if they want to oppose Trump in any way?
3: Oh, it's tough, right? By endorsing Paxton in Texas, Senate Republicans are furious. And what and by throwing Cassidy, the senator from Louisiana, under the bus, they're furious. So you actually could see more revolts.
2: Jonah Goldberg, editor-in-chief of The Dispatch. Jonah, thanks.
3: Thank you.
1: The IRS won't investigate the past tax returns of President Trump, his family, or his businesses. That's part of a settlement signed by acting Attorney General Todd Blanche, ending a lawsuit brought by the president against his own government. Blanche spent much of a Senate hearing Tuesday defending that settlement and its creation of a fund to pay people who claimed they were targets of politicized prosecutions. NPR's Ryan Lucas reports.
4: The nearly $1.8 billion pot of taxpayer money, dubbed the Anti-Weaponization Fund by the Justice Department, was created as part of a settlement agreement with President Trump, who in return dropped his lawsuit against the IRS over the leak of his tax returns. Democrats had blunt words for Blanche about the arrangement. Here's Maryland Senator Chris Van Hollen.
5: Mr. Attorney General, this is an outrageous, unprecedented slush fund that you set up.
4: And Washington Senator Patty Murray.
6: This is corruption that has never been more blatant or more bright spread. What is happening is you write the check, Trump and his cronies cash it. American taxpayers who are already being whacked with high prices are going to foot the bill.
4: Under the agreement, the fund will be administered by a 5-member commission who will decide who receives payouts and in what amount. 4 of the commissioners will be appointed by the attorney general, while a 5th will be appointed by the attorney general in consultation with Congress. President Trump can remove any commissioner at any time. In his testimony, Blanche defended the setup and said it was unusual but necessary.
7: There is an unprecedented nature of what we did yesterday in response to years and years of weaponization.
4: He pointed to the multiple indictments against President Trump after his first term in office, including the 2 federal cases against him for mishandling classified documents and attempting to overturn the results of the 2020 election. Blanche served as Trump's personal defense attorney in both of those cases. Democrats and a few Republicans pressed Blanche on who would be eligible for payments out of the fund. In response, Blanche said it's open to anyone who believes they were a victim of weaponization.
7: It's not limited to Republicans. It's not limited to Democrats. It's not limited to January 6 defendants. It's limited only by the term weaponization.
4: Under questioning, Blanche would not rule out potential payments to Trump campaign donors or January 6th Capitol rioters, including people convicted of violently assaulting police. Trump himself will not receive a direct payout from the fund, but the IRS is barred from pursuing any claims or actions against him, his family, or businesses, now or in the future. Ryan Lucas, NPR News, Washington.
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0: 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Weissman was the lead prosecutor in the Mueller investigation. 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
4: And I'm A. Martinez. One of the signature voices here at NPR is stepping away from the mic.
5: From NPR and WBEZ Chicago, this is Wait, Wait, Don't Tell Me, the NPR News Quiz.
4: That is the buttery voice of Bill Curtis. And don't take my word for it. He'll tell you himself.
5: I'm the voice so rich, it makes you sign a prenup. I'm the voice so hot, the mic drops itself. I'm the voice so soothing, lullabies listen to me to fall asleep. I'm the man with the voice so smooth you could go curling on it.
6: You know, my favorite is, I'm Bill Curtis, the voice of your aunt's sexual awakening. Well, that roars.
4: Now, Bill Curtis is more than just a pretty voice. He spent decades as one of the most respected journalists in broadcasting. And now his final show with Wait, Wait will air this weekend. He joins us now. Bill, I must admit, because I am insecure, when I speak to someone with a voice like yours, I try to do 100 push-ups so I can get some bass in my voice. It sadly has not worked.
6: Well, you don't need it. You don't need it.
4: Okay, great, great. Thank you for lying to me right there. Bill, I'm sure a lot of people in America are sad that you're retiring. Are you sad?
6: Boy, it's mixed. I have loved Wait, Wait. It's been 12 years. What a wonderful thing to come at the end of your career, because you show up every week to 5 million listeners. The team and the writers, it's just, they're just as good as anything on Colbert or the others that are still working. So I enjoy it. On the other hand, you know, I'm coming up on 86 years old.
4: Oh, wow.
6: And so, you know, you kind of creak when you get out of bed.
4: But at least you're getting out of bed, Bill. I mean, that's...
6: Yeah.
4: What does it mean to you, though, to have, like, you know, we mentioned you've had a distinguished, long journalism career, but to end your career with a show like Wait, Wait, what does that do when you look back on everything you've done?
6: I love broadcasting. And it started when I was 16, as so many do, and I got a part-time job in my little town of Independence, Kansas. And I said, you know, I'm going to need experience in almost every aspect of this business. So I was a top 40 disc jockey, and it was at KTOP in Topeka, 1490 on the dial, home of the J. Jazz Bo Bop, the professor of college of knowledge, coming your way at midnight. And and then it actually started for me at age 26, my 60-year career when I graduated from law school.
4: There was a tornado in 1966 that really was one of the first big gateways for you in journalism.
6: It changed my life. I mean, I had accepted a job in Wichita, Kansas with a trial firm, but I was having difficulty deciding between broadcasting and the law. And all of a sudden, filling in on my part-time job, I was standing in front of a camera when an F-5 comes into town.
7: For the east part of Topeka, it should be alerted. The entire city was alerted earlier.
6: I thought about cussing, crying, you know, with a bit of hysteria.
7: For God's sake, take cover.
4: Yeah, and Bill, you could hear in your voice, as much as you're reporting on this, you're part of the community. You're as worried as anyone else would be, even though you're reporting on things.
6: Well, the pressure of knowing you're going to save lives if you don't get them into the basement, that came from the gut. For God's sake, take cover.
4: You ended up in Chicago, right? And I know you got a lot of national attention with your reporting on the effects of Agent Orange among the troops in Vietnam. Tell us what came from that work.
6: First of all, the chemical companies were going by 40 years of research from farmers who used it out to clear the land and said, hey, we're fine. So the bottom line was that it was not trouble to humans. So I had to prove, drawing on my law degree and passing the bar, I had to prove that that was wrong. And I said, you know, if they were exposed to Agent Orange, we've got biological and chemical warfare violations and a big story.
8: The chemical was not expected to stay in the body for 10, 12 years after exposure. Chemical companies insisted it could not persist that long. But the VA found dioxin.
6: It sort of meant everything. It's the number one story that I can claim. So now 630,000 veterans have been compensated for their exposure to Agent Orange.
4: Now, you worked at CBS for about 30 years, then you started your own production company, and that turned out a number of documentary series for PBS, A&E Network, History Channel, CNBC. When Wait, Wait came into your life permanently, it was 2014, were you around, 74, 75 years old?
6: Yes.
4: Okay. That's around the time where most people start to think about retiring, if not already retired. So what made you say, okay, I will be part of this show?
6: You know what happened? I filled in for Carl Kasell when he retired. The first time the audience laughed at something I said, I was hooked. I mean, it just took one. And I'm still not the stand-up comic, but I'm the guy who shouldn't be there. I'm like the banker, you know, that tells a joke that shouldn't be funny.
4: Now, one of the things that you're known for on Wait, Wait, you read most of a limerick and then someone else has to complete it. So it's your turn, Bill. Are you ready for this limerick that you must complete?
6: Please.
4: Okay. Your career's at the end of a steep stairwell. It's hard to believe you and Sagal paired well. We'll miss your rich voice, and while it's nobody's choice, it's time to bid you a fond
6: farewell.
4: There you go.
6: Farewell.
4: That is Bill Curtis. This week, NPR stations will air his final regular appearance as the announcer on Wait, Wait, Don't Tell Me. Bill, we are going to miss hearing your voice. Thank you for everything.
6: Well, it's a joy to talk with you. It's been great. This is NPR News.
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12: Fort Bliss has been El Paso's largest economic driver for more than two decades. Major General Curtis Taylor and Command Sergeant Major James Light will be our guests this Saturday on KTEP. I'm Richard Dayub, your host for El Paso Primetime. 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
13: Live from NPR News in Washington, I'm Janine Herbst. As primaries were held in six states yesterday, South Carolina's State House endorsed a plan to redraw congressional districts to favor Republicans and sent it to the state Senate, where its fate is unclear. This at the urging of President Trump. If the proposal becomes law, the state would delay U.S. House primaries until August and spend millions on another statewide election. But critics say lawsuits against the new map are likely. Authorities in San Diego say the teenage suspects in the attack on a mosque that left three people dead met online, where they were also radicalized. Officials say the two shared writings, a 75-page document attributed to them found in a car where the teens were found dead, and a video that appears to have been live-streamed by the suspects themselves of the shooting. NPR's Odette Youssef has more.
14: The materials show that these individuals were part of a global white supremacist accelerationist movement. They believed white people are being systematically replaced. They blame Jews for that. They believe black people are genetically inferior. They believe women are also responsible for everything wrong in the world. And what they want is to accelerate the disintegration of our social fabric and bring about civil war.
13: NPR's Odette Youssef. Wall Street is trading higher at the open. The Dow is up 70 points, the Nasdaq up 152. 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
15: Live from the Texas Newsroom, I'm Matt Harrow. Texas Attorney General Ken Paxton picked up a major endorsement on Tuesday from President Donald Trump in the Republican primary challenge against longtime U.S. Senator John Cornyn. Texas Public Radio's Corey Cook reports.
16: The endorsement comes after Cornyn's rally in San Antonio this week. Both candidates, along with outside groups, are expected to pour millions into what is already one of the most expensive primary fights in Texas history. John Taylor is chair of political science and geography at UT San Antonio and says incumbents who are pushed into a runoff often face steep odds.
17: When an incumbent is forced into a runoff, much like John Cornyn this year, their chances of winning are not high. Historically, maybe around 10-15% chance of winning, maybe 20 at best.
16: Taylor says that reality is one reason campaigns and political action committees are spending so heavily early, trying to avoid a prolonged and bruising primary battle. I'm Corey Cook in San Antonio.
15: Health officials in Houston are keeping an eye on a new strain of Ebola virus hitting Congo. Dr. Catherine Troisi at the UT Houston School of Public Health spoke to Houston Matters about her concerns.
18: We don't know a whole lot about this strain that is causing the disease now, the Bundibugyo strain of Ebola virus. This is only the third outbreak with this strain, but it doesn't appear that there are differences in terms of transmission.
15: The outbreak in Congo is of special interest in Houston because of the upcoming World Cup. Congo is playing a match at NRG Stadium on June 17th. I'm Matt Harrib in the Texas Newsroom.
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4: 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Me, Martinez, in Culver City, California.
22: And I'm Leila Fadel in Washington, D.C. Russian President Vladimir Putin is in Beijing for talks with President Xi Jinping, just days after President Trump's own visit to China. Putin got the same pageantry that Trump did. Military marching band, the cannon salute, and smiling children waving flags. Putin says Russia's ties with China are at a, quote, unprecedentedly high level already. NPR's China correspondent Jennifer Pak joins us with more from Shanghai. Hi, Jennifer.
23: Hi, Leila.
22: So what is Putin's visit about? Is this all about selling more oil and natural gas to China?
23: Well, energy is a big part of it. China has become an economic lifeline for Russia since the Russian invasion of Ukraine. And now China is relying more on Russian energy supplies since the Strait of Hormuz is still effectively shut. So they're expected to discuss a pipeline project where talks have stalled, and along with dozens of other business deals. More broadly, the two sides agreed to extend a strategic cooperation agreement. And at the same time, this is a good time, according to the Kremlin, for Putin to talk to Xi about what was actually discussed between him and President Trump when it came to Ukraine, Iran. And during the talks with Putin, Xi once again called for the hostilities in the Middle East to stop. Xi told Putin that the world has become more fluid and turbulent, with what he calls a resurgence of unilateralism and hegemonism, things that China has accused the U.S. of in the past, a not-so-subtle dig at the U.S.
0: Speaking of, we're getting a drip feed of the deal made between Trump and Xi. Where are we at here?
23: So it's still in the preliminary stages, but today's China's Ministry of Commerce's Chen Chao elaborated a bit more. He confirmed China will buy 200 Boeing jets. He confirmed the U.S. will provide jet engines and much-needed parts to China. He also confirmed that China will resume U.S. poultry exports and also licenses for American slaughterhouses in the beef industry, though he didn't specify how many. And more crucially, China has not confirmed that it will buy $17 billion worth in agricultural products from the U.S. It also did not confirm whether the two sides have agreed to extend the current trade truce reached last year, and also gave no specifics about rare earths to the U.S.
0: There's this meeting with Xi and Putin right now. Xi and Trump before that. Xi was also meeting with Iran's foreign minister recently. I mean, it seems like China is at the center of the global stage.
23: Exactly. This is a sentiment that was noted by a reporter on Chinese state-run CCTV. He says the Great Hall of the People in Beijing has really become an international reception hall. China has wanted to project itself as a stable world leader. When it welcomed Trump last week, China wanted to be treated as a near peer. It had showed itself over the last year that it doesn't have to capitulate to the U.S. And so with Putin, China is also trying to show that it doesn't forget its old friends, as he has called Putin.
0: That's NPR's Jennifer Pak in Shanghai. Thank you, Jennifer.
23: Thanks, Leila.
1: In many cities, the biggest source of climate pollution is buildings. It can take a lot of fossil fuels to heat and cool office towers and convention centers. For NPR's Climate Solutions Week, Colorado Public Radio's Ishan Thakur takes us to downtown Denver.
3: The inside of the Cherokee boiler plant is kind of gross. It's a cavernous space with rattling pipes, asbestos, and all sorts of critters.
5: It looks like a good place for a rave or potentially a horror movie.
3: That's Denver Mayor Mike Johnston. Where others see a carcinogenic relic, the mayor sees potential.
5: We think we are standing what can be the future of energy in Denver, which is both pollution-free and affordable.
3: The city's idea is to use water to heat and cool a cluster of buildings in downtown Denver. Eventually, no fossil fuels required. Right now, many of those buildings are heated by a steam system first built in 1880. At the time, it was a marvel and allowed the city to grow.
5: But it's clear this is not going to carry us for the next 100 years, not just on its technology, but on its impact on the environment.
3: Today, that old steam system is super leaky and really expensive. It burns tons of natural gas, which contributes to climate change. The city believes it can both save money and meet its climate goals by turning its old networks into something new.
24: It does give you this sense of possibility for the future.
3: Elizabeth Babcock directs the city's climate office. She says Denver can use its old piping to run water in a loop to downtown buildings. That water is used as a source of energy for heat pumps. As any climate nerd will tell you, heat pump technology can kind of do it all. They are a super efficient way of heating and cooling buildings, Babcock says.
24: So basically, heat pumps can move heat wherever you need it. If you need to heat your building, it's moving heat into. If you need to cool your building, it's moving heat out. And you can pull that heat from any source. So in this case, we're pulling it out of water using water source heat pumps.
3: Water will move from building to building, flowing in a giant underground loop. One key here, this allows the buildings to share heat and energy with each other. Denver's network, called an ambient loop, does require some outside energy. At first, that'll come from natural gas and renewables. But eventually, Denver hopes to get off of fossil fuels entirely. They'll dig hundreds of geothermal boreholes to use energy from the earth for its loop. They'll also tap into another renewable resource. It's a source of heat that is technically clean.
6: I wouldn't say sewage is hot, but it is. It's warmer than you would expect because we use a lot of hot water in our day-to-day activities. Washing dishes, washing laundry, taking hot showers.
3: Dan Friedman is the Director of Tech and Innovation at Metro Water Recovery, the city's wastewater utility. He says right now, that wastewater is treated and dumped into the South Platte River, but it's still warm. That isn't great for the river's health, and it's a waste of energy. Instead, the city wants to siphon off some of that heat for the downtown loop. Back at the boiler plant, the mayor envisions a future where a chunk of downtown is heated and cooled with that combination of sewage heat, geothermal energy, and renewables.
7: If you can come to one of the most bustling, vibrant downtowns in the world and discover any one of those buildings is heated and cooled by water, that is a breakthrough for the city, I think a breakthrough for the country.
3: The city is starting small. By next year, just a few buildings will be on a version of the loop. In 10 years, though, it may be much more. For NPR News, I'm Ishan Takor in Denver.
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1: ...742 on KTEP. Got a lane closure at Loop 375 West at Delta. Traffic is backed up just a bit. Expect some delays. Traffic heavy on I-10 West from Zaragoza to Viscount. And also westbound traffic right around Yarborough on Loop 375. La Fe Centro de Salud Familiar will celebrate its 29th annual Father's Day 5K Community Health Run and Walk. 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
6: Good morning, I'm A. Martinez. A six-year-old boy was on a field trip to a farm in Norway when he spotted something sticking out of the dirt. It turned out to be a rare sword from the early Viking Age. Archaeologists dated the artifact between 550 and 800 AD. It's now in a museum in Oslo. And as cool as it was to find that sword, the odds of making the discovery might have been pretty good, because the name of the area it was found in translates to Land of the Warrior in Norwegian. It's Morning Edition.
7: 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And from Clarivate, sponsors of the Pulse of the Library 2025, a global survey of academic, public, and national libraries on AI's impact and evolving priorities. The survey can be explored at clarivate.com. 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
6: It's Morning Edition from NPR News. I'm A. Martinez.
8: And I'm Leila Faldin. The American mining industry is making a comeback. There's bipartisan support for producing more minerals and metals in the U.S. for national and economic security. Prices for gold, silver, and other metals are at historic highs. And places that have opposed mining in the past are rethinking those positions. Montana Public Radio's Ellis Julin reports.
9: Roughly 1,000 people live in Lincoln, Montana. Over 100 of them are inside the town's log cabin-style community hall tonight, a nod to the long history of timber harvesting. But tonight's meeting is for a different industry, mining. An Australian company called Sentinel Metals invited people to come hear about their plans to explore for gold about 5 miles outside of town. Crystalie Evans is Sentinel's spokesperson.
10: The exploration project is, you know, a great opportunity to provide a few local jobs and gain a better understanding of what the deposit looks like.
9: Finding at least some gold is a pretty sure bet. 30 years ago, a different company assessed the area and said there was enough to justify a big open-pit gold mine. Recovering gold from the ore would have required dousing it with a chemical solution containing cyanide. At the time, there was a lot of opposition. Lincoln sits near the headwaters of the Blackfoot River. It meanders through a valley of pine forests, snaking through fields of cattle and shadowed by sheer cliff faces. This morning, red-winged blackbirds are singing. The river was made famous by the novel-turned-movie A River Runs Through It.
11: Please don't let this happen to the Blackfoot. Support I-137 to phase out cyanide leach mining.
9: That's a TV ad from 1997 for a ballot initiative to ban cyanide mining in Montana, which was launched in response to the mine proposed near the river. Voters passed it, so no mine ever materialized here,
12: The Blackfoot River is just the sacred place for all Montanans, and so it raised alarm bells across the state.
9: Durf Johnson is with the Montana Environmental Information Center, a government and industry watchdog group that helped pass the cyanide mining ban. He says executive orders and other actions by the Trump administration make this
12: the most generous federal administration in terms of the mining industry and what they're asking for, possibly, you know, in the modern era, definitely.
9: And Montana's politics have shifted to the right since the 90s. For most of that decade, Democrats held two of Montana's three seats in Congress. Now, both senators, and it's now two congressmen, are enthusiastic Trump supporters. And Trump won Montana by big margins in the last three elections. Back at the meeting called by the new mine company, Jennifer Klinker, who owns a tow truck company in town, echoes what most people are saying tonight.
13: We support them 110%. What they're doing and they're bringing into the community of Lincoln is absolutely phenomenal, and Montana needs something.
9: A lot of people here would like to see Montana return to the days when extractive industries like mining and timber harvesting dominated the economy. But environmental advocate Durf Johnson says a lot of Montanans are also aware that mining's left behind big, expensive, and long-lasting contamination, too.
12: We really are ambivalent and skeptical of mining, no matter your political persuasion, and want to see things, if they are permitted, to be done correctly so that we don't have, you know, water pollution and air pollution and all the negative consequences that come with mining.
9: Sentinel Metals says it's still in the very early stages of deciding whether to mine here. It insists that if it does, it won't threaten the health of the Blackfoot River. The river remains a cherished jewel for many Montanans. But if the company does move forward with development under President Trump, it would face far fewer regulatory hurdles. For NPR News, I'm Ellis Ju Lin in Missoula, Montana.
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1: 7:50 on KTEP. El Paso Jazz Girls annual summer program returns June 16th through the 20th at the Young Women's Leadership Academy. Participants range from students going into 6th through 12th grade and recently graduated seniors, play a variety of instruments, and will study music composition. As part of the camp, girls will compose original music in ensembles and participate in a performance at the end of the camp. Additional information at epjazzgirls.com. Lane closure at Loop 375 west at Delta. You'll find some heavy traffic. And it's going to be warm, but not hot. 89 for a high today, mostly sunny.
8: 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I'm Leila Fadel.
6: And I'm A. Martinez. The head of the World Health Organization said today that the risk of the Ebola outbreak spreading around the world is low, but the risk in the Democratic Republic of Congo and Uganda is high. Aid groups are scrambling to respond, and a new report finds that the global aid system that they are a part of is failing to address many crises. NPR global health correspondent Fatma Tanis is here. So how is the aid system failing?
19: The bottom line, A, is the authors say the humanitarian system was created in a different reality post-World War II, and it's no longer fit for purpose today. This report comes from the Lancet Commission on Health and the Johns Hopkins Center for Humanitarian Health. I spoke with its author, Paul Spiegel, and he says the aid sector has essentially become this big business where politics, power, money, and prestige are the drivers. It's fragmented, under-resourced, and politicized.
20: While it's done a lot of good, it really has lost, I think, its purpose of meaning to serve people affected from conflict and forced displacement from around the world.
19: The system is no longer meeting the needs of the people it's meant to serve and needs reform, he says.
21: So how do they come to that conclusion?
19: So over the past 2 years, the commission conducted hundreds of interviews. With recipients of aid, they found that many people were not able to differentiate between all the various NGOs and the United Nations agencies and largely felt that their needs were not being met. In talking to humanitarian workers, they found this sense that public and private donors were dictating where the money should go and it was less about what the actual needs were. There's also a lot of inequality, Spiegel says. For example, he says the aid that Ukrainian refugees received in the Ukraine war was a lot more compared to what Syrian refugees received when they were displaced.
21: And the U.S. and other wealthy nations seem to be cutting aid.
19: Yes, and that factors here because Spiegel says, you know, the overall flux in the system right now means there's actually a once-in-a-generation opportunity to drastically reform the way humanitarian aid is done. And this report suggests things like shifting the power of decision-making from the donors to affected communities, making sure people are helped equally, and that the money is flowing based on need, not politics. Now, on the other hand, the cuts have aid groups reeling and reacting right now instead of being able to come up with new strategies, he says.
21: Now, I know the United States has historically been a leader in global aid, but what's its role now?
19: The U.S. is still the largest funder of aid, even after all these cuts. So it still has influence. And in the past 6 months, we've seen the administration sort of backtrack from its initial stance of dismantling the foreign aid system. Its new stated vision for aid is more accountability, more money going to people rather than organizations. And Spiegel says that's a good thing. But he says the U.S. is still contributing to some of the system failures, such as politicizing aid. The administration is handpicking which countries get to have aid, and it's largely left out places like Yemen, Afghanistan, and Somalia, where millions of people are in dire need.
21: You know, earlier, I mentioned the Ebola outbreak in the DRC. How does this report suggest aid comes into play in a situation like that?
19: So Spiegel and other experts say that to effectively control an outbreak, it's key to have empowered local systems. Right now, there's a lack of supplies in the DRC. Clinics are waiting for help to come from the outside. And Spiegel says in a better system, the ability of local officials to detect the outbreak sooner and manage it on their own would be much stronger.
21: That's NPR Global Health Correspondent Fatma Tanis. Thanks a lot.
19: Thank you.
8: A crumbling church in far west Texas has sat empty for more than 70 years. El Corazon Sagrado Church was built by farm workers in 1915. It was a spiritual sanctuary for people on both sides of the U.S.-Mexico border. Now, it's been named one of the most endangered historic sites in the country. NPR's Netta Ulaby reports.
22: Volunteers in Ruidoso, Texas, have been working to save this church for years, even posting a video on social media about restoring its original bell. But the church lies in the path of the U.S. border wall's proposed expansion. That put it on the annual list of most endangered places from the National Trust for Historic Preservation. For the first time in nearly 40 years, the list has a theme, places honoring the idea that all people are created equal.
23: So we chose 11 sites where that idea was kind of worked out in practice.
22: Carol Quillen runs the National Trust. Her organization is currently suing President Trump's administration to halt construction of the White House ballroom. The White House is not on the new list of most endangered places, but other historic sites touched by the administration are.
24: Gay power!
22: Like New York City's Stonewall National Monument. The 1969 uprising there was a major milestone for LGBTQ rights, as dramatically depicted in the 2015 movie Stonewall. In February, the National Park Service removed a rainbow flag from the site. It was restored, Quillen says, after a legal battle.
23: And then you have the President's House in Philadelphia, a place where the first president of the United States lived and also enslaved 9 individuals, 2 of whom seized their freedom from the first president.
22: The National Park Service removed several exhibitions there about enslaved people earlier this year, sparking an ongoing legal battle.
23: And one of the ways that you can lose a site is through erasure. What happened there is gradually forgotten or intentionally erased.
22: Many of the sites on this year's list are endangered due to neglect or development, Quillen says, like one in California that was notorious during World War II.
23: Tule Lake, which was a segregation center where Japanese Americans who actually demanded their right to freedom of speech were incarcerated in a maximum security prison and threatened with deportation, and some of whom were deported and their citizenship was stripped.
22: Now Tule Lake is a national monument. But the National Trust says only a small portion is protected, with much of the rest threatened by a proposed airfield fence. Other sites on this year's endangered list include the oldest surviving Quaker meeting house in Massachusetts and a hotel in Montgomery, Alabama that served Black Americans in the days of Jim Crow. All need significant restoration. And all, says Carol Quillen, exemplify self-determination and commitment to equality.
23: To me, that's the best of the United States. We are at our best when we recognize that individuals have stood up for these things, and it's our job to stand up for these things that we say we believe in.
22: To commemorate the 250th anniversary of the Declaration of Independence, the National Trust is, for the first time, giving each endangered site a direct grant of $25,000. Neda Ulibi, NPR News.
8: 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I'm Leila Fadel.
21: And I'm A. Martinez.

0: 68 degrees at 7:59 on KTEP, along with the lane closures at Loop 375 west of Delta. We also have an overturned vehicle, which is blocking three lanes now, Loop 375 west at San Marcial. That's two lanes plus the shoulder. Keep that in mind on your travels. Maybe cross over to I-10 where traffic is a little more steady. And I-10 east right around Reynolds, coming off of the Patriot Freeway south. Eastbound traffic is congested. Heavy traffic also southbound on the Patriot Freeway. Again, for today, mostly sunny. Warming up to 89 and then down to 67 degrees overnight. 23-mile-per-hour gusts throughout the day, 22 in the evening. 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
1: Good morning. President Trump again talks about calling off a strike against Iran because of how well negotiations are going. His vice president says it's not clear what Iran's negotiation position is. It's Morning Edition from NPR News. A San Diego mosque attack suspects appear to be part of a global white supremacist movement. I'm E. Martinez.
2: And I'm Leila Faldil. They seem to have copied the Christchurch mosque shootings and drew on mainstream right-wing anti-Muslim hate. Also, the Supreme Court's voting rights decision is not just reshaping congressional maps. There are at least 17 legal fights over local and state races, and people who rely on federal food assistance across the country share the impact of Republican reforms. It's Wednesday, May 20th. Share, the share, turns 80 today. The news is next.
3: Live from NPR News in Washington, I'm Corva Coleman. The Ebola outbreak in the Democratic Republic of Congo and Uganda has likely sickened more than 600 people. That's according to the World Health Organization. As NPR's Jonathan Lambert reports, the suspected death toll is now over 130 people.
4: This Ebola outbreak is already the third largest on record, despite only being declared last Friday. At a press conference on Wednesday, WHO officials said that given the scale, the outbreak likely started a couple months ago and was spreading undetected. Here's WHO Director General Tedros Adhanom Ghebreyesus.
5: WHO assesses the risk of the epidemic as the high at the national and regional levels and low at the global level.
4: The kind of Ebola that's spreading is rare, and existing field tests often miss it. There are also no approved treatments or vaccines. WHO officials said that while there are a couple vaccine candidates that might be tested, they won't be ready for that testing for months. Jonathan Lambert, NPR News.
3: Stocks opened mixed this morning following a positive earnings report from Target. NPR's Scott Horsley reports the Dow Jones Industrial Average slipped about 5 points in early trading.
6: Target reported a jump in sales during the most recent quarter and raised its outlook for the rest of the year. The discount retailer says it saw increased demand in all categories, including groceries, beauty products, and general merchandise. Bond yields have pulled back a bit after hitting multi-year highs on Tuesday. Crude oil prices have also softened, but retail gasoline prices continue to climb. AAA says the average price of regular gas rose a little more than 2 cents a gallon overnight. New financial disclosure forms show President Trump made thousands of stock trades during the first few months of the year, including companies affected by his policies. The Trump Organization says those trades are managed by third parties, with no input from Trump himself. Scott Horsley, NPR News, Washington.
3: The Council on American Islamic Relations, known as CARE, is calling on law enforcement to boost their presence around mosques. This comes after Monday's deadly shooting at the Islamic Center of San Diego. Three people were killed. Two suspects died by suicide. NPR's Jason DeRose has more.
7: CARE says the attack in Southern California is the consequence of years of anti-Muslim rhetoric. The group says that as mosques and other Islamic institutions face heightened threats, law enforcement must do more. CARE wants increased patrols and increased coordination with community leaders to protect worshipers. The civil rights organization is also calling for an end to politicians demonizing Islamic beliefs. It points to, among other things, the creation of an anti-Sharia law caucus in the U.S. House. According to CARE's most recent civil rights report, complaints of anti-Muslim bias are on the rise nationwide. Jason DeRose, NPR News.
3: On Wall Street, the Dow is now down about 3 points. You're listening to NPR News from Washington. Secretary of State Marco Rubio has released a video addressing the Cuban people. Speaking exclusively in Spanish today, Rubio says the U.S. is offering to build a new relationship with Cuba and blames economic conditions on the island on those who control the Cuban government. His video comes ahead of news reports the U.S. will criminally charge former Cuban leader Raul Castro. Russian President Vladimir Putin is in Beijing, where he's met Chinese President Xi Jinping. NPR's Jennifer Pak reports from Shanghai. The two leaders have extended a strategic partnership agreement.
8: President Putin had a welcoming ceremony that included a military marching band, a cannon salute, smiling children waving Chinese and Russian flags, the same pageantry President Trump received just days ago at the Great Hall of the People. During Putin's meeting with the Chinese leader, Xi said the global situation is fluid and turbulent, according to state-run Xinhua news agency. Xi said there is a resurgence of what he calls unilateralism and hegemonism, things that China has frequently accused the U.S. of in the past. As permanent members of the U.N. Security Council, Xi said China and Russia should work together to make the global governance system more just and reasonable. Jennifer Pak, NPR News, Shanghai.
3: Primary elections were held in several states yesterday. The most closely watched race was for the seat held by Kentucky Republican Congressman Thomas Massie. He lost to Ed Gilrein, a challenger backed by President Trump. Massie worked to get the Epstein files released and opposed military operations of the Trump administration. It's NPR.
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3: And it's 69 degrees again on Loop 375 westbound. This is near Marcial, San Marcial. We have an overturned vehicle, two lanes closed, plus the shoulder. Also some construction lane closures, Loop 375 at Delta. There's some steady traffic or light congestion on I-10 west near Brown. Around the Spaghetti Bowl, things are clearing up, drive friendly.
4: It's Morning Edition from NPR News. May Martinez in Culver City, California.
5: And I'm Leila Fadel in Washington, D.C. Good morning. President Trump says he was an hour away from making the decision to launch new strikes against Iran this week before calling them off.
6: Yeah, it's all done. The boats, the ships are all loaded. They're loaded to the brim. And we're all set to start.
4: Trump said Tuesday he's now giving Iran 2 or 3 days to reach a deal, maybe a week, extending the state of limbo that has defined the conflict for the last several weeks.
5: NPR White House correspondent Franco Ordonez has been covering the various moves, and he joins us now. Good morning, Franco.
7: Good morning, Leila.
5: I feel like I'm having a little deja vu here. I've heard Trump threaten to attack Iran during the ceasefire just to pull back from the threat in the midst of these negotiations. I mean, what happened this time? What are Trump and others in the administration saying?
7: Yeah, Trump was talking to reporters after giving them a tour of the construction site of his new ballroom, and that's why you could hear all the dinging and clanking in the clip. He said he delayed the strikes because of serious negotiations happening with Iran. Now, J.D. Vance, the vice president, later expanded on Trump's remarks, but he also gave a slightly different characterization of the prospects. But Vance did say there were two pathways for Iran, you know, continue to negotiate or restart the military campaign.
8: It takes two to tango. We are not going to have a deal that allows the Iranians to have a nuclear weapon. So as the president just told me, we're locked and loaded. We don't want to go down that pathway, but the president is willing and able to go down that pathway if we have to.
7: And echoing Trump's comments from before, Vance also insisted that this was, quote, not a forever war.
5: Okay, he says it's not a forever war, but it is an open-ended war. I mean, it's already gone on longer than the president said it would.
7: Right. And the idea that the U.S. could still strike this weekend, kind of just speaks to that uncertainty that former officials I'm speaking with say could actually extend the conflict for months. Mona Yacoubian, a former State of Art official and at the Center for Strategic and International Studies, warns it's turning into a, quote, frozen conflict that can reignite at any time.
9: The bigger fear is also just that there is no resolution, or there's a resolution that leads to Iran's retaining de facto control over the Strait of Hormuz and Iran being able to continue to be disruptive.
7: And she called it kind of a half solution that, in essence, leads to a prolonged stalemate in which Trump's constant threats really impair any real movement toward economic repair or economic growth in the region.
5: Now, you said earlier that Vance was characterizing the prospects of the negotiations differently. What did you mean?
7: Right. The president says there are serious negotiations happening with prospects of a deal. But Vance, meanwhile, says Iran's negotiating position is not clear. I mean, Vance says the country is fractured, the leadership is fractured, that the supreme leader has one view and other leaders have a different view on the direction they want to go in. And Vance did not say, or he said he did not know if the divisions were due to bad communication or bad faith. But he admits that it's making the process all the more difficult. And that's kind of a problem because it's hard to reach an agreement on something when you can't even agree on the issues that you're negotiating about.
5: That's White House correspondent Franco Ordonez. Thank you, Franco.
7: Thank you, Leila.
4: For more on negotiations with Iran, Bali Nasser joins me now. He's an expert on Iran at the Johns Hopkins University School of Advanced International Studies. So this is not the first time President Trump has announced he's holding off on attacking Iran because of what he frames as promising negotiations. But Bali, I mean, those threats and those pullbacks, how are they received in Iran?
10: The Iranians have been ready for war over the weekend, and they expected that the current stalemate was not is not.

0: untenable and that the United States is likely to go back to war. But I think the level of the readiness and the threat that they posed in escalating the war disproportionately, they believe is what led President Trump to back off.
1: So it isn't one of those things where Iran is maybe not taking him seriously anymore because of all the threats and pullbacks.
0: Iran does not take him seriously when he says he wants to negotiate.
1: Okay.
0: And the Iranians read into all of these things that Washington says that the problem is that the leadership in Iran is divided, that Iran doesn't know what it wants to negotiate, that the United States is not really serious about negotiations and is not willing to compromise from its maximalist position. And it's actually playing for time and trying to create confusion in Tehran in order to restart the war and catch Iran by surprise.
1: Now, one more thing on that, because Iran threatened today that if it is attacked, the war will spread, quote, beyond the region. Does it have that reach to do that?
0: Well, it is. We don't know. At least Iran has surprised the West in many ways during this war, and it may do so again. But I think right now Iran is trying to be as menacing in its threats because it views this kind of language as a deterrence. They think it already worked over the weekend, that the level of readiness and the fact that they communicated that they will react to any American attack on Iran disproportionately is the reason why the president backed off from attacking. And so for them, it makes sense to keep up this kind of language in order to deter a military attack.
1: Now, we heard from a former State Department official warning about this turning into a kind of a frozen conflict. What do you think of that idea that it might become a frozen conflict?
0: Well, I don't think it can become a frozen conflict in its current format. In other words, the Strait of Hormuz cannot remain closed indefinitely, and the U.S. cannot maintain this blockade indefinitely, not only because of the toll that it's imposing on the global economy and the recession and inflation that it'll impose on most of the world, but because even the United States does not have the capability to maintain this level of a blockade indefinitely. However, if the blockades are lifted and there is no agreement, we can have a frozen conflict. But we have to get past this stage that we're in right now.
1: It feels like it could go on a long time, though. How long do you think the blockade could hold up if the U.S. really wanted to hold it up?
0: I don't think we're talking not months, maybe a month, because I do think that both the strain on the U.S. Navy to sustain it, but also the strain that it is imposing on vast areas of the global economy, which perhaps a lot of Americans are not quite aware of, makes this situation untenable.
1: Now, Vice President J.D. Vance talks about fractured leadership in Iran and that it's not always clear what the country's negotiating position is. Are you clear on what that is?
0: No, I think Iran's negotiating position is quite clear, that they're willing to make compromises on the nuclear deal as well as on the opening of the strait, provided that the United States is also willing to negotiate in good faith with them. But they also want guarantees that the United States will actually implement the deal that it signs and that President Trump will not walk away from any deal that he signs as he did in 2018 with the previous nuclear deal. And so I think the Iranian position is quite clear. Yes, there might be disagreements over specifics of particular terms, but they have been in agreement in negotiating with the U.S. even before the war when they met in Geneva. It's the United States that actually is insisting on maximal demands and is demanding that Iran basically surrender, and Iranians are not willing to do that. And yes, Iranians are debating whether they should continue to engage the U.S., but I think their position is fairly clear.
1: Wally Nasser is a scholar of Iranian politics at Johns Hopkins University. Thank you very much for sharing your time.
0: Thank you.
2: Recent passenger jet crashes in New York and Washington, D.C. focused attention on the shortage of air traffic controllers. Now, the Federal Aviation Administration says it can keep the nation's airspace safe with fewer controllers, 2,000 fewer. Not everyone is convinced, as NPR's Joel Rose reports.
3: At a hearing on Capitol Hill yesterday, FAA Administrator Brian Bedford said the agency has a record number of air traffic control trainees in the pipeline. But Bedford said that still won't be enough.
4: Even over the next 3 years, with surging staffing, we are not going to get to the level of controller staffing that we deem as appropriate. So we need to reduce the strain and the workload on our controllers so that they can safely manage traffic demands.
3: Everyone agrees the FAA is thousands of controllers short of full staffing, but the exact number is very much in dispute. Last year, the FAA said it needed more than 14,600 certified air traffic controllers. In a report released on Friday, the agency cut its staffing target by more than 2,000. Democratic Senator Tammy Duckworth of Illinois, a former Army helicopter pilot, challenged Bedford on that during the hearing.
5: That's still over 2,000 positions that you're saying you don't need to fill. This is deeply troubling.
4: That's an inaccurate categorization, Senator, and you know that.
3: Bedford defended the workforce report, which is based on recommendations from the National Academies of Sciences, Engineering, and Medicine. And he said data analytics tools that rely on artificial intelligence could lighten demands on controllers.
4: We can do a better job of managing air traffic strategically versus tactically, which will, again, reduce controller workload.
3: Senator Duckworth was skeptical. She said the FAA needs to do more to improve safety in the wake of the mid-air collision between an Army Black Hawk helicopter and a passenger jet near Washington, D.C. that killed 67 people last year.
5: The FAA's actions since the crash have given me no confidence that you will focus on the most important aspect of air traffic control system, its people. I know that enough well-rested, well-qualified air traffic controllers are what we need to keep the national air traffic system safe.
3: The FAA's workforce plan is part of a long simmering dispute over controller staffing levels between the agency and the union that represents controllers. That union blasted the new report, saying it's based on a flawed staffing model that is, quote, the root cause of the staffing crisis we now face. Joel Rose, NPR News, Washington.

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1: Stardate, May 20th. The moon lines up with the twins of Gemini this evening, the stars Pollux and Castor. Pollux is the brighter twin and is closer to the moon. The brilliant planet Jupiter is to the lower right of the moon. Gemini has been around for thousands of years. Its roots trace back to ancient Babylon, as do those of many other constellations. All of them were recorded in one of the most important works of astronomy in the ancient world. Known as the Almagest, it was written by Claudius Ptolemy around the year 150. Ptolemy studied many fields, including astronomy, astrology, geology, and music theory. The Almagest is perhaps his most famous work. In it, he recorded the positions of 1,000 stars and included details on the motions of the sun, moon, and planets. He also discussed everything from eclipses to the length of the year. The book listed 48 constellations that were visible from northern skies, Gemini among them. The constellations weren't given any borders, just the regions of the sky in which they appeared, and some barren regions weren't part of any constellation. Over the centuries, astronomers shifted things around some, and they created constellations for southern skies as well. Finally, in 1930, they created an official list of 88 constellations. Each one was given precise borders. That gave every star a home, its own address in the universe. Today's program was made possible by Mercer Caverns in Calaveras County in California's historic gold country. More information at mercercaverns.net. For the McDonald Observatory, I'm Billy Henry.
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0: This is Morning Edition from NPR News. I'm Leila Fadel.
3: And I'm A. Martinez. States have been phasing in big changes to food assistance, such as increased work requirements. That's an outcome of last year's massive tax and spending law, the One Big Beautiful Bill Act. The Trump administration says the changes will reduce fraud and get more people into the workforce. And people are starting to feel the impact. We asked you, our listeners, to tell us what it's been like.
4: My name is Alicia Green. I live in Lubeck, Maine.
5: My name is Justin Fortenberry, Bakersfield, California.
6: Melida Arredondo, Boston, Massachusetts.
7: Helena Balicki. I live in Holiday, Florida.
3: People told us about childcare struggles, lifelong chronic illness, accidents that have left them temporarily unable to work.
5: So I don't have any other income besides the food stamps.
4: My payments were reduced, and after this month, I'm not getting SNAP anymore.
7: Recently, we had been paying for diapers, but I switched over to cloth diapering, so I've kind of eliminated that expense.
3: Losing SNAP means looking for help elsewhere.
4: I'm relying on the food bank here in town more. That's difficult because that only operates one day a month.
7: Just because you don't qualify by a little bit doesn't mean that you can actually afford food, you know?
6: I just can't believe that now that I'm 60, after having worked well for so many years and everything else, that I'm back at this point.
3: We'll hear from those listeners throughout this segment. We also called Ty Jones Cox to help us get the bigger picture of what's happening around the country and why. She's vice president for food assistance at the Center on Budget and Policy Priorities, a nonpartisan research institute.
8: So in July of 2025, Republicans in Congress enacted the deepest cuts to SNAP in history. These cuts include forcing most states to partially pay for SNAP benefits for the first time in the program's history, It expanded SNAP's work requirement, and they actually also restricted immigrant eligibility.
9: Okay, so exactly who is getting hit the hardest?
8: So the mega bill increased the population of people who were subject to a work requirement in SNAP. It went up to the age of 64. So individuals 18 to 64 who are not employed at least 20 hours a week or in some type of job training, they are only eligible for SNAP for 3 months. In addition, families with children 14 and up are also subject to this time limit. And there's various places where we see where people just aren't able to report that they are working and they are cut off. And so what states are doing is they're placing a larger burden on the household. So more documentation.
5: I'm not good with all the paperwork, and there's a lot of paperwork.
6: Oh my God, that's this week. What I have to do is submit all my medication and transportation and all that stuff, information related to my condition, to see if I can get a boost.
7: We've only been on the SNAP benefits twice, but each time that we've gotten them, I've had to request a hearing just to receive the benefits.
9: Tell us about the challenges that people are facing trying to find jobs or maybe even volunteer hours to satisfy the new requirements, because that's some of the things that we've been hearing about a lot, in that people are struggling to make that part of the equation work.
8: So what happens for SNAP is that at least once a month, you're having to report out what your hours were. And so that's either online, coming into the office, or making a phone call. We have individuals who may be working, but maybe not enough hours, right? Maybe there isn't a job training option in your state, or you may not be able to get to it. And so people are having trouble maintaining at least 20 hours a week, even when they want to, especially when they're in environments where there just aren't jobs. And it may take you longer than 3 months to find another job when you do lose one.
5: Right now, in the law's eyes, I'm considered able-bodied because I haven't had my disability finalized.
7: When my workplace doesn't have hours and I can't get hours, we qualify for SNAP. But when I can get hours, then we don't.
9: Have these new requirements gotten more people into the workforce?
8: We haven't seen any data so far that shows work requirements actually help people find jobs.
9: So one way or another, Ty, I mean, there are going to be a lot of people that are going to have to prepare, if not preparing already, for the long-term loss of some of their food assistance. What are you hearing from people that are in that situation?
8: People are really already thinking about how they can reduce household expenses, just not knowing month to month what is going to happen, and you're concerned. And so you're making changes now.
6: With my last amount of saved SNAP, like you can save it to the next month, I spent $80 on buying plants.
4: I've been working pretty hard this year to establish a food garden. It's my hope. To see somebody in need and then be able to go pick some vegetables out of my garden and then tell them, come over, like I've got food for you for the next, you know, few days for your dinners or whatever.
6: I can't use all the food from a food pantry, so I have my particular neighbors and friends who I'll deliver to.
4: People have done that for me. I've woken up, you know, I had some large zucchinis on my doorstep one day, and I was just a mystery person who dropped it off.
9: The other thing I'm wondering, too, is just the idea of surviving with less is not becoming an idea as much as a reality, right, for a lot of people. Wondering if you've heard anything about people confronting that and accepting that as something that's going to happen eventually.
8: I think so. And that's, you know, really unfortunate. And it's happening to so many people just because the rising prices of food, everyone is starting to really think about how do we just live off of less? What are the types of foods that we can buy and either store for a longer period of time, or food that make you feel full a little bit longer? Parents are very appreciative that their children are able to eat in school, and then thinking about how they'll be able to cover one additional meal outside of school. So they are, unfortunately, just coming to the reality of this is where we may be right now.
9: Ty Jones-Cox is the Vice President for Food Assistance at the Center on Budget and Policy Priorities. Ty, thanks again for joining us.
8: Thank you so much.

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1: Special education teachers are in short supply all over the country. 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
3: On this week's broadcast of the San Francisco Symphony, guest conductor Kazuki Yamada leads the symphony, symphony chorus, and soloists in what may be the most popular requiem ever written. You'll also hear the U.S. premiere of a musical response to the COVID pandemic, and pianist Alain Grimeau joins the orchestra for Maurice Ravel's contribution to the jazz age. That's next time with the San Francisco Symphony.
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5: Live from NPR News in Washington, I'm Janine Herbst. Former Massachusetts Congressman Barney Frank has died. Last week, while in hospice care with congestive heart failure, the liberal icon spoke with WBUR, saying Democrats have to pull away from what he calls the far-left cultural issues, including open borders and calls to defund the police that he says lack broad support.
6: I'm not telling people I don't want them to advocate those things. I filed a bill to legalize marijuana in 1972. My problem is that instead of treating some of these reforms as issues which are currently unpopular for which you have to build support, they instantly just make them litmus tests for everybody and therefore make it harder for us to win.
5: Andy has a new book coming out in September called The Hard Path to Unity, Why We Must Reform the Left to Rescue Democracy. Frank was one of the first openly gay members in Congress and was a sponsor of the Dodd-Frank Act that reformed federal financial oversight after the 2008 financial crisis. Barney Frank was 86 years old. As the debate continues over redrawing congressional maps pushed by President Trump to create more Republican seats in the U.S. House, the NAACP is calling on black athletes, fans, and alumni to withhold financial support and recruits to withhold commitments from public universities in states that the civil rights group says have moved to limit black voting representation. This is NPR. Congress is considering a new annual fee for electric vehicle owners to help pay for the nation's highways. The proposal is part of the House's Surface Transportation Bill. NPR's Camila Domonoske reports EV advocates object to the fee as unreasonably high.
7: The current draft of the highway bill includes an annual EV registration fee of $130 to increase over time to $150. The nation's highway system is partly funded by a gasoline tax, although for many years that tax has not been high enough to cover costs. Because EVs do not need gasoline, EV drivers don't contribute toward highways at all. A small problem for now, but one that will grow as more EVs hit the road. EV advocates acknowledge the need for all drivers to pitch in toward highways, but protest that the House bill's proposed fee would be nearly twice what the average driver pays in gas taxes. Camila Domonoske, NPR News.
5: Scientists say they think they know why the Tyrannosaurus rex had such short arms. It's because of its giant head that became the supreme hunting tool. A new study from University College London and the University of Cambridge says the T-Rex's stronger skull and jaws that crushed evolved as forearms shrank, especially in predators hunting huge prey. T-Rex wasn't the only dinosaur with tiny arms. Scientists say five dinosaur groups had a short reach also. 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

0: 8:33 on KTEP. We still have the overturned vehicle at Loop 375 west at San Marcial, and that's backing up traffic. Expect some delays or try to reach over to I-10 westbound. Traffic is steady, some mild congestion around the Spaghetti Bowl. Also, some congestion near Zaragoza, I-10 westbound. For today, mostly sunny, a high of 89, 23 mile per hour gust. Tonight, partly cloudy, a low of 67 degrees with 22 mile per hour gusts.
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2: It's Morning Edition from NPR News. May Martinez in Culver City, California.
3: And I'm Leila Fadel in Washington, D.C. Good morning. San Diego authorities are sharing more information about the victims and suspects in the attack at a mosque that killed three people.
2: Community leaders say the three men who were killed sacrificed their lives to save the 140 children inside the school of the center.
3: On Tuesday, Imam Taha Hassan, who leads the center, paid tribute to them. There was Mansour Kaziha, who'd been there since they broke ground on the site 40 years ago.
4: He was the handyman. He was the cook. He was the caretaker. He was the storekeeper. He was everything.
2: Nadir Awad ran to help when he heard the gunfire.
4: And both of them, they tried to do something. They were hiding in the parking lot next to the kitchen. They tried to do something to protect.
3: And then there was the mosque security guard, Brian Climax, who went by Amin Abdullah.
4: He's the one who stopped them, who slowed them down. If he didn't do what he did, the two suspects would have easily access to every single classroom.
3: His daughter, Hawa Abdullah, spoke at a press conference.
5: Regardless if you were a Muslim, okay, if you were Christian, if you were Jewish, if you had no faith, he didn't care. He would treat you human to human. He would smile at people he did not know.
3: Officials also started to share information about writings outlining the beliefs of the two teen suspects who killed these men. They met online. Special agent in charge of the FBI field office, Mark Remley, said they, quote, did not discriminate on who they hated. NPR's domestic extremism correspondent, Odette Youssef, has been looking into materials online that are believed to be tied to the incident, and she joins me now. Hi, Odette.
6: Hey, Leila.
3: So what have you found?
6: Well, I've watched a video that the suspects appear to have live-streamed of the shooting, and I've read a 75-page document that's attributed to two named individuals. NPR has confirmed that those are the suspects' names, with someone who's familiar but not authorized to speak about the ongoing investigation. And the materials show that these individuals were part of a global white supremacist accelerationist movement. Mm. They believed white people are being systematically replaced. They blame Jews for that. They believe black people are genetically inferior. They believe women are also responsible for everything wrong in the world. And what they want, Leila, is to accelerate the disintegration of our social fabric and bring about civil war. I'll say that everything I looked at in terms of these materials was unfortunately very familiar.
3: Very familiar as in you've seen it before? They're following some kind of script?
6: Yes, very much so. This shooting recalls the 2019 attack at two mosques in Christchurch, New Zealand, where an Australian white nationalist killed 51 people. Many elements appear to be copied here. You know, the live streaming, the type of clothing, the white handwriting on the guns. And the perpetrator of that attack is revered in the writings that I reviewed, you know, along with many other who've committed racially or religiously driven violence.
3: Authorities yesterday also said that it appears the suspects in this case were radicalized online. Is that apparent from the materials you looked at?
6: Well, those indicators that the suspects were replicating previous attacks, that certainly suggests that they consumed online content that directed how they executed this attack. But something that was different here is that the writings didn't only pull from pseudoscience and conspiracy theories found in obscure online hate spaces. They also mentioned the fear of Sharia law taking over towns in Texas, a Somali daycare fraud in Minnesota. They claimed Islam is incompatible with the West, and they parroted the Great Replacement conspiracy theory. You know, this is not fringe material anymore found only in obscure far-right forums. These are now mainstream talking points in right-leaning media from Republican members of Congress and even the White House.
3: That's NPR's Odette Youssef. Thank you for that reporting, Odette.
6: Thank you.
2: The Supreme Court's recent decision to undermine the Voting Rights Act was about the boundaries of a congressional district. But as NPR's Hanzi Lo Wong reports, the impact of that ruling reaches far beyond Congress.
7: NPR has found active legal fights over at least 17 voting maps or election systems for state legislatures, county commissions, school boards, or other local governments. All of them are now reckoning with the Supreme Court's weakening of the Voting Rights Act, specifically its Section 2 protections against discrimination of minority voters in places where voting is racially polarized.
8: What Section 2 did is it helped break down political fiefdoms that existed in the South.
7: Michael Lee is a redistricting expert at the Brennan Center for Justice, a think tank that advocates for expanding voting access.
8: And the real danger now is you're going to see the white majority in these places reassert its primacy and really design maps to lock it in.
7: Most of the active Section 2 cases were brought by black voters in the South, but not all. Native American voters are in a legal fight over North Dakota's legislative map, and Latino voters are challenging how members of a local Pennsylvania school board are elected. Gilda Daniels, a law professor at the University of Baltimore, says the Supreme Court's ruling has encouraged opponents of local majority-minority districts to come up with new ways of getting rid of them.
9: It's very important for folk to be vigilant and to participate on the local levels, ensuring that they're aware of what's happening. Because there are some jurisdictions that could decide, you know, we're going to move from districts to at-large.
7: At-large voting systems, where no voting districts are involved, have been challenged with many voting rights lawsuits over the decades, says Maureen Edelbor, an assistant law professor at Washington and Lee University.
10: At-large districts can effectively render minority votes wasted. They won't count because you'll never clear the threshold of a majority required to elect the candidate of your choice.
7: In Tennessee's Fayette County, Elton Holmes, president of the local NAACP branch, is bracing for more setbacks for black voters after the Supreme Court's latest weakening of the Voting Rights Act.
11: I'll just put it like this. I don't think the majority of the citizens of the United States realize what had just happened.
7: Last year, Holmes' NAACP branch led a Section 2 lawsuit over the voting map for Fayette County's Board of Commissioners. Its members are all white. Eventually, the county agreed to a new map where 3 out of 10 voting districts are majority black. The county recently held its first primary election under the new districts.
11: Right now, the way I see it, if 2026 election doesn't go too well, they will come back and put those gerrymandering maps back into play.
12: Get rid of those 3 majority black districts?
11: Yeah, they will eliminate the 3. Well, no, the majority district, yes.
7: Fayette County's mayor, Ray Skip Taylor, tells NPR he does not see any plans for doing any additional redistricting in the county before the 2030 census. But with a mid-decade gerrymandering fight for Congress still playing out in some parts of the country, Holmes says he doesn't rule out more gerrymandering at the local level.
11: It's just been a struggle. And then we finally get a little breakthrough, and then something else pop up to try to push it back some more.
7: Other voting rights advocates are also watching for changes to state and local voting maps. The advocacy groups Fair Fight Action and Black Voters Matter Fund estimate the Supreme Court's ruling has put at risk close to 200 Democratic-held state legislative seats, mostly representing majority black districts in the South. Hanzi Lo Wong, NPR News.
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0: 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They are from the Jazz Exchange and they'll stop by. They have a special mix of local and national jazz tunes to kickstart the Memorial Day weekend. It's Morning Jazz, 10 a.m. this Friday at 88.5 FM and online at ktep.org. Again, in traffic, there is still that overturned vehicle at Loop 375 West at San Marcial. Traffic is still backed up just a bit. People are finding alternate routes. KTEP News up next.
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17: Good morning, I'm Leila Faldin. A book called The Future of Truth warns about artificial intelligence's threat to our understanding of the truth. It also has made-up quotes generated by AI. The New York Times found them. The author, Steven Rosenbaum, says he used AI to help him research, that he will correct the errors, and if his mistake serves as a warning about the risks of using AI for research, he told the Times, that's why he wrote the book. It's Morning Edition.
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2: This is KTEP News In Depth. I'm Sam Cassiano. A new study that followed about 40,000 participants 65 and older over 15 years saw health benefits from eating eggs. There was a decrease in the chances of patients developing Alzheimer's disease based on the number of eggs that they eat. KERA's Sam Baker talked with Dr. Ryan Chang, medical director of the stroke program at Texas Health Presbyterian Hospital, Plano.
18: They studied three different chemicals, ingredients, and nutrients within the eggs. Lutein seems to help reduce oxidative stress in the body and the brain, specifically in this case. Choline is used in the manufacture of a neurotransmitter called acetylcholine, which helps to send messages through synapses and connections within neurons and brain cells. And then the phospholipids help to build up the cell membrane so that they can effectively send those messages more fluidly. That's kind of the hypothesis of how they think eggs may be beneficial. These substances are found primarily in the egg yolks. And so that cognitive benefit is probably primarily in the egg yolks as opposed to egg whites.
19: Does it matter how that egg yolk is prepared? For instance, would boiled be more beneficial than, say, scrambled or fried?
18: The study doesn't touch on the way it's prepared specifically. What we do know is that the different fats and saturated fats, if you fry your eggs versus boiling it, does seem to make a difference. And the study also didn't look at how eggs are prepared with other ingredients, perhaps things like bacon or sausage or some of these other cheeses or things that are higher in saturated fats.
19: But I just wondered if that altered any of the beneficial portions of that yolk at all.
18: I didn't talk about that specifically, but I think by having more fried ways of preparing eggs, that it probably negates potentially some of the benefits or introduces other harmful things like heart disease or increasing extra oxidative stress through frying foods.
19: You said this study was conducted over, what, about 15 years?
18: There was about a 15-year average follow-up. So these patients were part of a Medicare study, so slightly older population. But what we know is that patients who do develop Alzheimer's, a lot of times this is something that develops over many decades. And so it is important to watch what you eat, especially earlier on, maybe in your 20s, 30s, 40s, 50s, well in advance of patients who we typically see develop Alzheimer's disease.
19: So if you're 65 years or older now, and just hearing about this study, would eating eggs at this point help you?
18: I think that the study shows that it could be beneficial and that it's something that I recommend to my patients of eating a well-balanced, healthy diet. I think there's no magic bullet, and part of healthy living is eating a balanced diet. I don't think we know exactly what the optimal diet is, but we are finding that some things are healthier options than some other things.
19: So a balanced diet makes a difference in the development of Alzheimer's.
18: Yeah, we don't know for sure, but that seems to be in part for maintaining a healthy lifestyle and reducing chances for Alzheimer's, but also heart disease and stroke risk.
19: So anything you can do to have a healthier lifestyle, what probably has to help somehow, some way.
18: Correct. And I think that's one of the takeaways is that this is the small piece of that. But when we look at the overall brain health and dementia risk, especially in older patients, is just a small part of that. And it's a really systematic approach with exercise, healthy living, quality sleep, avoiding things like tobacco and smoking.
0: Dr. Ryan Chang is medical director of the stroke program at Texas Health Plano. 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For KTEP News In Depth, I'm Sam Cassiano.
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0: From Marketplace, I'm Sri Benishore in New York. Each year, the federal government spends about $3 billion fighting wildfires. And this season is off to a rough start. In March, Nebraska had its largest wildfire in state history. Right now, a fire outside of L.A. has forced evacuations. Experts say fire season is getting longer, and that costs money. Marketplace's Caitlin Tan looked into it.
2: Caitlin Trudeau's family has lived in Southern California a long time.
3: My grandfather's house actually burned down in one of the fires in January. Luckily, he was totally fine.
2: That was almost a year and a half ago, but fires are still on Trudeau's mind.
3: Like, you didn't have this when I was growing up. Like, it wasn't a thing that happened all the time.
2: Trudeau works for Climate Central, which tracks climate change, and she researches fire weather days.
3: Where you have really hot, dry, and windy weather conditions.
2: Compared to 50 years ago, parts of the West have two more of those hot and windy months.
3: And it basically sets the stage for extreme fire behavior.
4: More fire will just mean more suppression costs.
2: Jude Baham is an economist at Colorado State University. He says that in 2018, Congress set aside about $3 billion to help.
4: But they're starting to use almost all of that each year, too.
2: States are trying to fill the gaps, sometimes creatively, like Oregon taxing nicotine pouches. California taxes timber sales, and Wyoming just approved $5 million for 2 state crews that can fight fires.
5: Why the local firefighters can go back home, go back to their normal jobs, because a lot of them are volunteers.
2: Jared DeLay is with the Wyoming State Forestry Division. He says just 2 years ago, Wyoming had its second worst wildfire season ever, killing wildlife, livestock, burning prairies.
5: That may just be grass out there that was burning, but that grass could mean a lot to a rancher and their family.
2: And he's worried about this summer. The Mountain West is coming off one of the warmest and driest winters in history. I'm Caitlin Tan for Marketplace.
0: All right, let's do the numbers. The Dow is up 0.7%. That's 329 points. The S&P 500 is up 0.7%. The NASDAQ is up 0.1%. The yield on the 10-year treasury is 4.614%. And the most valuable company in the world, chipmaker NVIDIA, is set to report quarterly results later today. It's currently valued at $5.3 trillion.
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0: There was a time just a few short years ago that Google was behind on AI, and AI was considered an existential threat to its business model, because who needs search when you have AI? That is not how things turned out. Google parent company Alphabet's revenue surged by 22% in a year, according to its latest quarterly report. Its cloud computing revenue exploded by 63%. Even search revenue grew 19%. On Monday, Google and Blackstone announced a deal to create an AI cloud company using $5 billion in equity capital from Blackstone and Google's own specialized chips. So how did Google avoid being left in the dust? Gil Luria is managing director and head of technology research at the financial services firm D.A. Davidson, and he's here to talk about it. Hi, Gil. Thanks for coming on.
6: Thanks for having me.
0: So Google's parent company, Alphabet, its market capitalization, that's where you take the number of shares and you multiply it by the price. That measure of value increased by $1 trillion in a year. Big picture, what has been fueling that growth?
6: AI. So at some point last year, it all clicked. That Google has the chips to do AI. They have the data centers to place those chips and host the AI compute. They have the advanced model they call Gemini. They have all the consumers, they have search, and they were able to put all those pieces together, and now they're leading the way in AI.
0: It sounds like basically they have a finger in every single pie all up and down the whole AI supply chain.
6: That's right. And that's very unique, because if you think about how the other parts of the artificial intelligence market, it's NVIDIA chips going to a Microsoft data center on an OpenAI model, and there may be a wrapper around that by Perplexity. So it's much more fragmented, and all those companies work well together, but in Google, that's not even an issue.
0: Speaking of the relationships between all these companies, there is this circularity in the investment between them. You know, the one invests in the other, invests in the other, invests in the first one. It's just a big circle. To what extent is Alphabet's increase in worth just a factor of that? You know, it invests in Anthropic, and then Anthropic's value goes up, so it looks like Google's value goes up.
6: That's a piece of it. But for Google, it's probably less than some of the other participants. If you think about NVIDIA and Microsoft and Amazon, a lot more of that is them feeding their customers that are feeding them back. For Google, it is really mostly that Anthropic relationship that's been a big boom for Google, but it doesn't explain all of their success. Now, to be fair to all of them, they're doing it to get artificial intelligence off the ground, to have enough compute, to have powerful enough models, and it is starting to pay off. If you look at the results of Anthropic and OpenAI combined, they are at more than $60 billion of annualized run rate. That's from no dollars 2 years ago. And those dollars, that's not circular. That is consumers and businesses paying to use AI.
0: Gil Luria, Managing Director and Head of Technology Research at D.A. Davidson. Gil, thank you so much.
6: Thank you.
0: In New York, I'm Sabri Benishour with the Marketplace Morning Report. 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
10: 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I'm Christian McBride. 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
12: The big endorsement is in, so what does it mean for Texas's Senate race that President Trump chose to back AG Ken Paxton today on the Texas Standard?
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12: I'm Laura Rice. You may have heard El Nino is coming, and not just a regular, but a super version. So what's exactly that mean for Texas weather and, say, hurricane risk? We'll dig in. Texas has updated its program for drivers with communication differences, those with autism or who are hard of hearing, for example, what you need to know about the changes. Plus, we'll profile an animal shelter program with an outsized impact on the trainers working to help dogs ease their way into forever homes. Those stories, plus all the day's news from a Texas perspective, today on The Standard.
14: Live from NPR News in Washington, I'm Corva Coleman. The liberal icon and former Massachusetts Democratic Congressman Barney Frank has died at his home. That's according to a close friend who confirmed his death to member station WBUR in Boston. Frank was 86. He had been receiving hospice care for congestive heart failure. He was the first gay member of Congress to come out publicly, which he did in 1987. Frank explained he It supported efforts to fight all forms of discrimination against the LGBTQ community for years.
15: Throughout the 70s, I became more and more an active and prominent leader on gay rights, and I was increasingly depressed by the disparity between my advocating the rights for everybody else and then denying myself any chance to participate in it.
14: He spoke there to NPR's Fresh Air in 2015. To mark Cuban Independence Day, Secretary of State Marco Rubio issued a Spanish-language message to the Cuban people today. NPR's Ada Peralta reports. It comes as the U.S. ratchets up pressure against the Cuban government.
16: Secretary of State Marco Rubio says Cuba is suffering not because of a U.S. blockade, but because their government has placed the good of a few insiders ahead of the good of the Cuban people. Rubio said the only thing in the way of a better future for Cuba is the people who control their country. If owning your own business and having the right to vote is possible outside Cuba, he said, why is it not possible for you inside Cuba? Rubio spoke as the Justice Department prepared to announce an indictment against former Cuban President Raul Castro. Cuba has said the U.S. is simply trying to justify an illegal and inhumane military intervention against Cuba. Ada Peralta, NPR News, Miami.
14: Primary election results are coming in. The most closely watched was the seat held by Kentucky Republican Congressman Thomas Massie. He lost to Ed Gilron, a challenger backed by President Trump. Massie had worked to get the Epstein files released. He also opposed President Trump's military operations. The Republican primary for the U.S. Senate race in Georgia is headed to a runoff. Georgia Public Broadcasting's Sarah Callis reports.
17: U.S. Representative Mike Collins was the first to qualify for the runoff. He emphasized his conservative record in Congress and positioned himself as a pro-Trump candidate throughout the campaign. Former college football coach Derek Dooley also qualified for the runoff. He marketed himself as a political outsider and has had the backing of popular Georgia Governor Brian Kemp throughout his campaign. Kemp has sometimes been at odds with President Donald Trump and resisted Trump's efforts to overturn the 2020 presidential election results in the state. The runoff will be held June 16th. Trump hasn't endorsed a candidate yet. The winner of the runoff will face off against incumbent Democratic U.S. Senator John Ossoff in November. For NPR News, I'm Sarah Callis in Atlanta.
14: You're listening to NPR News. The Justice Department says the federal government will drop any tax claim that's outstanding against President Trump, his sons, and his private organization. The agency says this is part of a legal settlement reached this week over the release of Trump's tax returns. The first part of the controversial settlement creates a nearly $1.8 billion fund. The money is intended to compensate people allegedly targeted by the Biden administration. Critics are already describing this fund as deeply corrupt. Parts of the West Coast are in the midst of a record-breaking marine heat wave. As NPR's Nate Rott reports, the effects of this heat are washing up on California's coasts.
18: Beach surveys are conducted the first week of every month in Southern California. Volunteers and scientists like Tammy Russell walk sandy beaches looking for bodies.
19: There's another common bird.
18: Russell is an ornithologist at the Scripps Institution of Oceanography. And she says for months they've been seeing a spike in dead seabirds.
19: This one is pretty new.
18: Cormorants, merves, grebes, pelicans.
19: It's unlike anything I've ever seen.
18: Temperatures have been 3 to 7 degrees Fahrenheit hotter than normal along most of the California coast since winter, disrupting food webs. And with an El Nino likely in the months ahead, more heat may be on the horizon. Nate Rott, NPR News.
14: Authorities in Southern California have ordered about 17,000 people to evacuate ahead of a wildfire. It's burning near Simi Valley. That's north of Los Angeles. I'm Corva Coleman, NPR News in Washington.
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From Washington, D.C. to Waco, it's the Texas Standard for Wednesday, May 20th. I'm Laura Rice. The word came down after Texas Standard Time on Tuesday. President Trump finally announced a pick between the two high-profile Republicans still fighting it out for the party's nomination for Senate. Early voting started Monday in the runoff race featuring Senator John Cornyn and his challenger, Attorney General Ken Paxton, at the top of the GOP ticket. But

0: last month. The deal would mean one day of jail time if the man charged with repeatedly sexually abusing a young boy pleaded guilty. It's hardly the first controversy Paxton has faced, of course. The Texas House impeached him in 2023, though the Senate acquitted him. His wife, Angela, filed for divorce on, quote, biblical grounds, and he's been indicted for securities fraud. But he is still the attorney general and polling solidly in his bid for Senate. Trump calls him an all-caps winner. So will that help Paxton edge out Cornyn, who has long held the seat? And what about come November, when whoever wins the Republican primary will face Democratic up-and-comer James Tallarico? He's presented a different sort of progressive agenda that draws heavily on his Christian faith and gained national attention last week for his taco time with former President Barack Obama. Another person asking these very questions is Andrew Schneider, the senior reporter for politics and government at Houston Public Media. Andrew, always good to have you on.
1: Thanks for having me.
0: So, reaction to Trump's pick of Paxton. What are you hearing right now from voters, both Paxton and Cornyn camps?
1: Well, the Paxton camp is not too surprisingly very happy. They have been expecting something like this for some time. They've been calling for something like this for some time. There was some concern earlier when it looked like he might possibly endorse Cornyn that there would be a split with Paxton voters. A lot of whom I spoke with said if the president supports Paxton, we'll go for Paxton. If the president supports Cornyn, we'll go for Paxton. A lot of these people had already made up their minds. As far as the Cornyn voters go, there are a lot of Cornyn voters that really have problems with Paxton for all the reasons that you explained at the top of the show. And some of them are likely to go along with the party in the end because they think it's important to keep control of the Senate and it's important to keep the party together. But there are some that, if polling is to be believed, may wind up sitting out the general election. And in a close contest with James Tallarico, that could make it that much more competitive.
0: I mean, a lot has been made about President Trump's endorsements in other states and how that has turned out. I mean, how much of an impact do you think this will have in the runoff? Will it shift the needle at all?
1: It certainly could. I mean, we saw the effects that Trump's endorsement had as recently as yesterday when he came out against Congressman Massey in Kentucky and sent Massey down to defeat. Not too long ago, we saw him intervening in Louisiana and sent Senator Cassidy down to defeat in the Republican contest there. The polling that I've seen specifically on the issue of what sort of an impact an endorsement would have, it's about a month old at this point, but there's no reason to believe things have changed significantly since then. And it suggested that if Trump had endorsed Cornyn, it still wouldn't give him enough of a boost in order to get past Paxton, but that if the president endorsed Paxton, it could potentially give him a double-digit lead. So there's every reason to believe that this will give, if it doesn't necessarily push Paxton over the top by itself, it will definitely give him a significant edge.
0: What about the timing of all this? I mean, we've known it's been Paxton versus Cornyn for months, and he waited in the original primary, didn't make a call. Now we're, already into early voting of this runoff. What do you make of that?
1: Yeah, it's tough to explain the timing of this, particularly, as you said, given that early voting has already started. The president is able to read the polls as well as anybody else. He was very likely waiting until it was a certainty in his mind, at any rate, which of the candidate was going to emerge as a winner. If there's one thing that Trump does not like, it is to be identified with somebody on the losing side. So this way, if the situation breaks in his direction, if Paxton is the victor in the contest, he can align himself with Paxton. He can say, see, I was behind him all along. As recently as this past Friday, though, he was reluctant to openly name his choice. He was in a press gaggle on Air Force One. He was asked, whether or when he was going to endorse somebody. He said, I'll be endorsing somebody soon, but I like both Cornyn and Paxton.

0: I think the big question for Democrats is what this might mean come November, when whoever wins needs to take on Democrat James Tallarico. The polling has said what about that, about his chances versus Cornyn versus Paxton?
1: Most of the polling that I've been seeing ever since Tallarico got the nomination back in March suggested that Tallarico has a better chance against Paxton than he would against Cornyn. And it's, there are a number of different reasons for that. You know, he's seen as, however progressive he is, he's seen as being a more palatable alternative for, independents and centrists and non-aligned voters, than Paxton would be. There's also the possibility that, Cornyn might do a better job of unifying the Republican vote behind him than Paxton could, for the reasons that I was talking about before. But, you know, regardless, most of the polling has suggested that it would be an even fight at this point, regardless of who the Republican nominee is, but things would be slightly more in Tallarico's favor against Paxton than against Cornyn.
0: Andrew Schneider is senior reporter for politics and government at Houston Public Media. Andrew, thanks so much.
1: You're welcome.
0: As those in Central Texas were reminded of last night, spring storms in the state can bring wind, heavy rain, flash flooding, tornadoes, and hail. Sometimes the hail is pea-sized and harmless. Other times it's big enough to smash windshields, shred roofs, and leave homeowners with costly repairs. TPR's David Martin Davies reports there's a lot about hail that we don't fully understand.
2: On June 2nd, 2024, Val Castor was driving across the Texas Panhandle near a town called Viger Park, southeast of Amarillo.
3: I am a storm tracker at Channel 9 in Oklahoma City.
2: On this day, Castor was getting really close to a massive storm.
3: I had already seen one or two tornadoes with this storm, and I was in the hail.
2: It was softball-sized.
3: Then I noticed what looked like a big white 1 gallon milk jug in the ditch, and I thought, is that hail? I thought, nah, surely not. That's too big to be a hailstone.
2: But that's exactly what it was, a massive chunk of ice that fell from the sky.
3: It was about half buried in the mud in the ditch.
2: Castor thought he might have a record-breaking hailstone, but he didn't have a tape measure, so he improvised.
3: Started comparing it, you know, to the Monster Energy can. And I tell you, that thing was about the size and shape of an average-sized pineapple.
2: Recently, NOAA's State Climate Extremes Committee confirmed the monster hailstone had a diameter of 7.1 inches, the largest ever recorded in Texas. The major concern for hail is its widespread property damage. In 2025, Texas led the nation in recorded hail events, with stones 1 inch or larger at 902. The financial impact is huge. State Farm alone paid more than $1.4 billion in Texas hail claims in 2025, the highest total of any state. Nationally, it's estimated that hail causes $10 billion in insured losses annually, before accounting for agricultural losses. Kiana Holliman is a State Farm representative.
4: Hail is a major issue, and it's not just hitting Texas, it's a national concern.
2: Hail is a strange hazard because it's highly localized. One neighborhood can be hammered, while another just a few miles away gets only rain. Cameron Nixon, a research scientist with Oklahoma University and the Storm Prediction Center, says when it comes to hail, there is a lot that is unknown.
5: Yeah, hail is, compared to tornadoes, very understudied.
2: But we do know how hail is made.
5: So it's a form of frozen precipitation that really requires a really intense updraft to hold aloft.
2: To make hail, weather does a kind of juggling act. Up in the sky, there's a band of freezing air and a strong updraft that's keeping the chunks of ice from falling, and that's where it grows larger and larger until it comes crashing down.
5: And it's a process that occurs regardless of the temperature. A lot of folks are really surprised when, you know, you have a 90-degree day and you get ice falling from the sky.
2: But is hail getting bigger? A 2024 study in the journal NPJ Climate and Atmospheric Science titled hailstone-sized dichotomy in a warming climate found that losses from hail and other severe convection storms in the U.S. have quintupled since 2008, and the authors say global warming is making hail larger, because a warmer, moister atmosphere can also create stronger storm updrafts, which help the bigger hailstones grow larger before they fall. How big could a hailstone get? Is there a limit?
5: I don't think we have a handle on that upper limit or like how often those giant hailstones actually fall.
2: In the U.S., the record for the largest hailstone fell in Vivian, South Dakota, July 23, 2010. It measured 8 inches in diameter, about the size of a soccer ball. I'm David Martin Davies in San Antonio.
0: The immigration crackdown across the country has some folks hesitant to call law enforcement for help. Now one Texas city has changed the way police interact with ICE after Governor Greg Abbott threatened to pull millions of dollars in grant funding. We'll take a look at where things stand now. That's coming up next on the Texas Standard.
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0: 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El Paso sees an opening in the lucrative global concert industry. 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
1: It's the Texas Standard. I'm David Brown. For the past year and a half, emergency officials in many Texas cities have voiced concerns that some residents who need to call 911 might be reluctant to do so out of fear that, depending on the situation, local police might get immigration enforcement involved. Luz Moreno Lozano of KUT News reports that in Austin, city leaders still can't agree whether all residents there can feel safe calling 911.
2: Depending on who you ask, the Austin Police Department either made a major or a minor change last month when it comes to how to handle encounters with people who might be undocumented. The new rules say that an officer or supervisor should, when operationally feasible, contact U.S. Immigration and Customs Enforcement if they come across someone with what's called an administrative warrant. That's basically a document indicating the person might have committed an immigration violation, not a crime. So does that mean police have to call ICE? Austin City Councilmember Chief Ovella doesn't think so.
3: Should is not shall, not must call. It's not will call.
2: He says Austin police are short-staffed, and they should be prioritizing local matters like violent crimes, property crimes, and patrolling.
3: Given that we're 300 officers short, I do not see how it will be operationally feasible for our patrol officers to take time out of their patrol and communicate with ICE when they encounter an administrative warrant.
2: The rules used to be different. They used to say Austin police may contact ICE and they had to clear it with a supervisor. But when Governor Greg Abbott threatened to pull millions of dollars in state grants, the city revised its rules again to say should. Michael Bullock, president of the Austin Police Labor Union, says it won't change how officers work. So he says people should feel safe calling 911.
4: Administrative immigration things, if you're the victim of a crime, is not what we're focused on. We're focused on the criminal. That's what we're focused on.
2: But critics say there is no way to know for sure, and the Austin Police Department did not respond to multiple requests for comment. Even among the Austin City Council, there's disagreement. Councilmember Mike Siegel thinks the rules say the officers should call ICE.
5: Under the amended general orders, Austin Police will call ICE more frequently, which will result in more members of our community being detained and deported, and at the same time, drawing our officers away from solving real public safety concerns, like active 911 calls.
2: Take what happened back in January when an Austin woman from Honduras called police for a domestic disturbance. She and her 5-year-old daughter, who is a U.S. citizen, were both deported. The incident sparked outrage, and during a February public hearing, people called on the city to do more to protect people from ICE enforcement. Austin Police Chief Lisa Davis was heckled during the meeting.
6: There is a rule of law that I have to follow as the chief of police here in the state of Texas. But what we can do is create policies that assist with that. So it is quite clear
2: Could something like that happen again? It's still unclear. City council members are looking for other ways to put up guardrails that protect people who are undocumented. Like last month, they adopted a resolution to create a working group on the issue. Daniela Silva with the advocacy group Workers Defense Action Fund says it's a start.
7: I think that this resolution is a really great first step in working to kind of rebuild that trust and communicate to Austinites that our institutions that are there to protect people really want to be able to do that.
2: But it will likely take months, if not longer, for that to result in real change. I'm Luz Moreno Lozano in Austin.
1: And you are listening to the Texas Standard. It's been almost 4 years since a gunman walked into Robb Elementary School in Uvalde, Texas, leaving 19 students and two teachers dead. KERA's Priscilla Rice reports that amid the hurt and the search for answers, something unexpected happened when an Uvalde woman who lost relatives in that tragedy met a North Texas artist who had come to town offering to help.
8: Before the spring of 2022, Fort Worth-born artist Juan Velasquez had never stepped foot in Uvalde.
9: I didn't even know it was there or even heard anything about it. I remember looking around thinking like, man, like, I'm not even sure I'm ever going to come back here. Like, I don't, like, it's tiny.
8: But after hearing about the tragedy, he gathered a group of artists and went to paint a mural in honor of 10-year-old Alicia Ramirez, one of the student victims who loved art. He didn't expect the mural to change his life.
10: I saw a few of his paintings, and then I didn't know he was the artist yet, and so I went on his page, and I saw that he did the mural of Alicia, and, you know, I followed him.
8: That's April Velasquez, Juan's wife. The two followed each other on TikTok for a year before a chance meeting right across the street from the mural. The meeting almost didn't happen. When Juan was in Uvalde painting the mural, April had traveled up north for a seasonal job.
10: 1 year later, I decided I'm not going to migrate anymore. I'm going to settle me and the kids in Uvalde. No more, you know, back and forth. And then, you know, we met. So,
9: which is crazy because, yeah, like, I remember asking her, like, hey, you know, did you go to that school? And she did.
8: She spent most of her life in Uvalde. It's her hometown where her extended family lives. She describes it as a beautiful place.
10: The rivers, you know, Concan, all the surrounding areas that make Uvalde feel like home. You know, everybody knows that everybody. You can go to a gas station. You can go to a grocery store, anywhere.
8: After their chance meeting, Juan and April went on a formal date and were inseparable after that, driving and flying back and forth. Both say they can't really explain what it was exactly that attracted them to one another.
9: I mean, you know, I think sometimes people make connections with people, you know, because if you think about it, it doesn't really make sense. You know, I live in a huge city. There's plenty of people in the DFW. And I remember telling her, like, we're going to get married. And she laughed about it then, you know, but we did end up getting married.
10: It was never a bland conversation. It was never just, you know, what are you doing or what's your favorite color? It was never anything like that. It was just more deeply like, you know, how, like, more deeper than how, just smaller. It wasn't just small conversations.
8: Juan and April have been married for a year and now have a toddler daughter. They're raising their blended family in San Antonio.
9: We're opposites, but complementary opposites. We want to give our kids a good life. You know, like I have kids, you know, she has kids and then we have kids together. So we have like 6 kids in total. It's a lot of kids.
8: April says her connection to Juan is helping her heal from the tragedy. Her cousin's children were killed in the shooting. She says Uvalde is still very much hurting 4 years later.
10: It's still a very heavy feeling around this time. And I see it all the time with my cousins that are posting that they miss their children, and it's a very hard thing that I couldn't imagine going through.
8: Juan and April want their story to be one of hope.
9: Finding like something good out of everything, which is, you know, where I'm at right now.
8: And Juan, once a stranger to rural South Texas, says Uvalde is now his community too. I'm Priscilla Rice in Dallas.
11: 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You can find us on Facebook, Instagram, and Blue Sky, among others. Meanwhile, there's more Texas Standard just ahead, including what's the deal with an upcoming El Nino weather pattern.
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0: For your KTEP weather update, our conditions are currently 73 degrees, mostly cloudy. Today we will have a high near 89 degrees, and tonight it will be partly cloudy with a low around 67 degrees. There are currently no major incidents on the road on I-10, US 54, or Loop 375. However, there are an emergency closure today from 9 to 4, Gateway Boulevard East and Piedras Eastbound. This is the Texas Standard. The time is now 9:30.
13: From the Texas Newsroom, I'm Matt Harab. Severe storms moved across parts of Texas overnight, leaving power outages in multiple regions caused by high winds. The storms are part of a pattern that will take place the rest of the week. National Weather Service meteorologist Cameron Self says for now, flooding concerns are low.
14: Right now, the way the soils are, they can still handle a lot. But with each day, as things get wetter and wetter, of course, the soil conditions are going to become more vulnerable to potential flooding.
13: The rain is welcome relief in Corpus Christi, where the ongoing water emergency has been pushed back by a few months. The city was expected to declare a level one water emergency and impose water restrictions in September. Thanks to the rain, though, filling local reservoirs, that projection has been changed to December. Public safety during the FIFA World Cup could cost Dallas County more than its cut of $50 million in federal funding that North Texas will share. Our Marina Trahan Martinez reports that officials are bracing for a possible seven-figure budget hit.
15: The county is exploring ways to bridge public safety and overtime pay without wrecking the annual budget. Dallas County will likely get a fraction of what the region was granted. Commissioner John Wiley Price says that the county's $6 million set aside for unexpected costs might be needed to cover extra law enforcement, security, and overtime during a public safety threat, including severe weather.
16: Something tells me we're going to delve into those expenses. Our people who have to work, they're going to be entitled.
15: The first match in North Texas is June 14th. A Marina Trahan Martinez in Dallas.
13: Health officials in Houston are keeping an eye on a new strain of Ebola virus hitting Congo. Dr. Catherine Troisi, an infectious disease epidemiologist at UT Houston School of Public Health, spoke to Houston Matters about her concerns.
17: We don't know a whole lot about this strain that is causing the disease now, Bundibugyo. Strain of Ebola virus. This is only the third outbreak with this strain, but it doesn't appear that there are differences in terms of transmission.
13: The outbreak in Congo is of special interest in Houston because of the upcoming World Cup. Congo is playing a match at NRG Stadium on June 17th, and the team is also setting up a base camp in Houston. The San Antonio Spurs are looking to clinch another victory on the road against the Oklahoma City Thunder tonight. The Spurs lead that series after a double overtime victory in Game 1 on Monday. Tip-off is set for 7:30 p.m. tonight in Oklahoma City. I'm Matt Harab in the Texas Newsroom.
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1: It's the Texas Standard. I'm David Brown. Looks like a wet end to the spring across much of Texas. Several days of rain in the forecast for many listeners. Could this be the beginning of something much bigger? Yeah, we've been hearing warnings of what's known as an El Niño, a global weather phenomenon caused by an accumulation of warm water and winds in the Pacific heading our direction. But what exactly will those effects entail? Here to tell us more, Joel Lisenby. He is a meteorologist who studies drought in the southern plains for the National Oceanic and Atmospheric Administration, better known to most of us as NOAA. Joel, welcome to the Texas Standard.
18: Thank you, David. I'm glad to be here.
1: I want to understand what the event means for everyday folks. Does it mean a lot more rain? Does it mean it's going to be a lot warmer? What does it mean as a practical matter?
18: Every El Niño manifests itself a little bit differently. But when we look on average at all of the El Niño events we've seen, We usually see a cooler and wetter winter across Texas. Hmm. That usually starts toward the middle part or the late part of fall, and it usually continues into early spring. So we're looking at this coming winter and into early next year.
1: Yeah.
18: We are expecting cooler and wetter conditions, but that's the average, and not every El Nino has behaved that way, and it's not a guarantee.
1: We're more likely to have, when we say wetter, we mean rain, or are we talking about, with it also being colder, snow and frozen precipitation?
18: Sure, that's a great question. It's usually a mix of both. We're not expecting any more or less snow compared to rain. We're just expecting overall an increase in precipitation.
1: One of the reasons that I'm really curious about what sort of precipitation this El Nino event might bring, as you're well aware, Texas has been in drought conditions for quite a while, and a large portion of the state is affected. And I know that in some places, which are, desperate for water, they've been hanging a lot of hopes on some of this precipitation alleviating those drought conditions. Is it possible that this El Nino event coming will significantly change that?
18: Yeah, you're right. If I were to look at a few areas of Texas, we're looking at almost 6 years of drought.
1: Yeah.
18: Other parts of Texas, maybe not quite as long, but everywhere in Texas has been impacted by drought, at least over the last year at some point or another. A few good storms doesn't mean we're going to see the drought disappear immediately. We still need some time to refill reservoirs. We're going to need some time for the stream flow and rivers to rise up. And we're going to need some time for parts of the landscape, especially out west, to recover from such a long dry period.
1: Mm-hmm.
18: Also, not all of Texas is going to be getting this rain at the same time. Our longer range forecasts are still keeping some fairly dry conditions in the west part of the state. If you're dependent on surface water, it's going to take more than just a few good storms or a few good months of rain to refill your reservoirs. And in some parts of the state, it's going to take even more than one really good winter to refill some reservoirs because the water is so low right now. But we still have a hot, dry summer to get through ahead of us before the typical El Nino impacts start. Looking at past years, at the summer before an El Nino begins, or even the summers when an El Nino has started early, it's not very clear. There's a pretty big mix of conditions. Some summers have been wet. Some summers have been dry. The only place where we see a fairly consistent pattern is along the Gulf Coast, where we know usually, but not always, an El Nino pattern means fewer tropical storms forming in the Gulf, but that hasn't always been a guarantee. So it's a little bit messy, and if you're looking for your drought to improve, remember we still have a hot, dry summer ahead of us.
1: Yeah.
18: But long range, yes, this El Nino should make some big improvements to our long-term drought in the state.
1: Do I understand you correctly, though? You were talking about the coastal region here in Texas, and of course, quite often there's a concern come around June, July, concern about an increase in the number of and intensity of hurricane events. Does the El Nino suggest, the development of El Nino of this size suggest that perhaps we don't need to be as concerned about the development of a number of hurricane events in the Gulf?
18: That's a great question. On a very general scale, we know that El Niños usually mean fewer tropical storms and hurricanes.
1: Mm-hmm.
18: The official seasonal outlook from the National Hurricane Center is coming out on Thursday of this week. So I don't have those numbers in front of me yet. I don't know how many storms they're going to be predicting. But regardless of whether you have a fewer than normal or above normal number of storms, it really only takes one storm.
1: All it takes is one.
18: Summer.
1: Absolutely. Absolutely.
18: And fewer doesn't mean none.
1: Right. Joel Lisenby is Regional Drought Information Coordinator for NOAA. And Joel, thanks again for taking time to talk with us on the Texas Standard.
18: Oh, it was my pleasure. Thank you, David.
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11: It's The Texas Standard. I'm Laura Rice. Like many shelters across Texas, the Austin Animal Center is often overcrowded, but a new program there is getting dogs the training and socialization skills that will help them get adopted. While that's pretty standard for an animal shelter, it's the location of this particular program that makes it unusual. These dog trainers are incarcerated at the Travis Unit State Prison in East Austin. The Texas Standard's Sarah Ash took a visit.
19: When Chico first showed up at the Travis Unit, he was extremely anxious.
20: He was very shy and timid. He would not come around people. He wouldn't let you pet him. He didn't want to interact.
19: That's Jeff Pruski, who has been working with Chico as part of the prison's Enduring Service program. Chico is one of the 12 dogs from the Austin Animal Center in this inaugural group. Each dog is paired with two trainers, all incarcerated veterans. Chico is a Labrador Husky mix with a blocky head and curious brown eyes. When you catch him at ease, he has a big smile. He's very attached to Pruski.
20: Down. It's okay.
19: The Animal Center's Julie Thatcher says she tried to pick dogs that would benefit from time away from the shelter.
21: We already know from experience at the shelter that, like, a shy, quiet volunteer does well with the shy, quiet dogs. And then somebody who's just a little more, like, rough and tumble and wants to play around, we can give them a dog like that.
19: Pruski raised his hand for Chico right away.
20: He sounded like a dog I wanted to take on. First day was high anxiety, and I knew we took on a challenge, but a good challenge.
19: Chico's second trainer was released from prison in April, and since then, Pruski has been on his own. Over the 12 weeks, the incarcerated trainers have remade their schedules around their new companions.
20: A day starts usually around 4:30 in the morning. I go to get medicine real quick, come back. Next thing is him, of course. I take him out, let him do his business, of course, and let him have some free time to walk around.
19: April Zamora with the Texas Department of Criminal Justice says she wanted the trainers to understand the commitment going in.
22: A good heart check is what I call it. Like, don't do this because you're looking for an outcome where parole is going to say a favorable vote. What are you looking to change within you?
19: This is the first group of dogs at the Travis Unit. The program was based on one in nearby Williamson County.
22: It hit like wildfire. It's a win-win situation for not only the community, but for these veterans. They have a sense of purpose when they're working with these animals.
19: Zamora says the healing goes both ways. Incarcerated trainers have reported learning patience and good habits through their work with the dogs.
22: You really are teaching people to modify behavior and reaction.
19: Brendan Gemmel is an Austin Animal Center trainer who leads weekly classes at the Travis Unit. He was blown away by how quickly the group made it through the 12-week course he had planned, which allowed them to move on to more advanced skills.
23: The hardest thing we worked on was nothing. These dogs, when they get adopted, they will be at Torchy's Taco or somebody's backyard, and they're just going to sit there and be calm. That's a win.
19: Over the 12 weeks, Chico started to come out of his shell. He's still nervous around strangers and flinches at sudden movements, and he never did get comfortable with my microphone.
24: Oh, sorry. You moved too fast with my hand. That's a dog that's been hit, huh?
25: Yeah.
19: But he began to play with other dogs in a fence field next to the dorm. His tail curls up to show off his husky side when he's interested in something. And he tolerates a bath, though he's still not a fan. Pruski says it's been gratifying to watch Chico open up.
20: he's a complete goofball. He likes to have fun, run around. He'll jump and, you know, just chase ball and things like that.
19: Chico started learning tricks beyond the basic obedience of sit and down. By week 11, he was working on rollover.
20: He loves treats and almost does anything for a treat.
19: May 1st was graduation, and the day dawned humid and bittersweet as the incarcerated trainers prepared to say goodbye to their pups. The group was honored in a ceremony in the visiting room.
3: Number one is Mr. Theo, Big Head Theo, with handlers Daniel and Mark. Theo.
19: Some of the dogs went to foster homes after graduation. Several were adopted. The rest are still available and waiting for their forever homes. Austin Animal Center's Julie Thatcher says she hopes they don't have to wait long.
4: They need good homes. And they're ready. They're all trained. They're ready.
19: Meanwhile, trainer Brendan Gemmel is already preparing for the next group of dogs to show up at the prison. This time, he says, the incarcerated trainers will take turns leading the classes each week. Some in the group are interested in pursuing careers in dog training or grooming.
23: They're all going to be responsible for their day's training, and they'll train each other, is ultimately what we want.
19: TDCJ's April Zamora says other prisons may start similar programs.
22: So we just opened up our Dobby unit in Garza County. We had heard from the commissioners out there, hey, our animal shelter may have some interest in coming out to talk to y'all.
19: Chico was not one of the dogs who went home on graduation day.
5: Come on, let's go for a walk. Come on, let's go. Good boy, yeah.
19: But that's only because his new owner had to work. He was picked up a few days later by Richard Vasquez, his trainer who had been released a few weeks before.
5: Truck. The truck?
19: Vasquez knew he was close to getting out when Chico and the other dogs arrived at the prison. He had no plans of adopting a pet, but as the weeks passed, the two developed a special bond. Vasquez realized he couldn't leave the dog behind.
6: I got released. Chico still had about two more weeks in the program. Oh, man, that was the most difficult thing because I sat there looking at him. I went inside his kennel and I put my head against his head and I said, look, bud, I'm going to be back. I promise. I'm coming back for you.
19: Vasquez did not particularly want to return to the site of his incarceration, but he did, making the four-hour drive down from Denison, where he lives with his sister. A few weeks later, both man and dog are settling in to life on the outside.
6: I can really see the change in his behavior. Like, I'm out. You're out. We're not behind the fences anymore. We can actually go on a walk whenever we want.
19: Vasquez says it's an honor to care for a dog who has experienced trauma not unlike what Vasquez himself has been through. He says having Chico makes it easier to focus on keeping his life on track.
6: Chico depends on me. I got to be here now. So just as much as I'm an honor to do it for him, I'm very grateful that he's doing it for me.
5: Come this way. This way, Chico. Good boy. Good boy.
19: Back at the Travis unit, Jeff Pruski is gearing up to welcome another dog for round two of the program. He misses Chico, but is happy Vasquez was able to take him home.
20: It's all about second chances with us here. And I believe in my heart we got him a second chance and a place to live forever.
19: And that, Pruski says, made it all worth it. I'm Sarah Ash for the Texas Standard.
11: 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Coming up on the program, we'll hear from audience and engagement editor Wells Dunbar about what Texans are talking about this week. 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We're coming up on 49 minutes past the hour, Texas Standard Time.
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0: The current conditions in El Paso, Texas are mostly cloudy, 73 degrees. For today's detailed forecast, it will be mostly sunny with a high near 89 degrees with south-southwest winds from 5 to 14 miles per hour and gusts as high as 23 miles per hour. Tonight, partly cloudy with a low around 67 degrees with, again, gusts as high as 22 miles per hour. Later on in the week, it will be partly sunny and mostly clear. 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
11: This is the Texas Standard. I'm Laura Rice. Texans with communications differences, including autism, deafness, and brain injury, have new tools when it comes to interacting with police. The state's Driving with Disabilities program has rolled out more prominent indicators on Texas driver's licenses and IDs that are intended to keep people with disabilities safe during a traffic stop or other encounter with law enforcement. Jennifer Allen is the parent of a son with autism. The Samuel Allen Law is named for him. Jennifer, welcome to the Texas Standard.
2: Thank you. I'm glad to be here.
11: How did you and your son get involved in advocating for drivers with communication challenges in Texas?
2: In 2011, Samuel and I, Sam was then 16, we went to Universal City just outside of San Antonio to get his driver license. And when we went to the DPS driver license office, Sam and I had researched, and there was a code somewhere that I had read that said communication impediment. Yet, when we went up to the desk and had his physician sign form, the lady behind the desk said, you know, that she had was about to retire from DPS and had never heard of it, thought it was a great idea, but never heard of it. Huh? So from that, we knew that it was amazing that this was in the system, yet DPS didn't know about it, nor of course, then the public. It would open so much for not just my son, but people with a challenge with communication, and on the other end would help law enforcement identify and better understand them.
11: So what exactly does the Samuel Allen Law do?
2: Well, there were actually three laws that Sam and I went through different legislative sessions to pass that collectively did what the Texas Driving with Disability program does now. And the first was about the brochures and posters that we did to put them in the driver license offices that give information needed a law. So we went through that. And then the second, Senate Bill 972 was the Samuel Allen Law. And that really puts it on the map because it put a person that chooses, it is an option, chooses to disclose a communication impediment, which is maybe a slower processing speed. There's, in this group one, it could include autism, Asperger's, post-traumatic stress, slow processing disorder. It could also be Parkinson's or Down syndrome. Mm-hmm. Group two, which is, this is all part of the Samuel Allen Law. Group two is a different language, a deaf, hard of hearing. So we already had it on the driver license at this point. And the Samuel Allen Law put it also in the TLETS, which is when you register your vehicle with the DMV, a person wishes to disclose this. Well, it goes into the TLETS system, which is statewide. So when the officer pulls you over and you're registered, well, that little screen in his car will come up. So the officer's prepared to know, wow, before I approach this vehicle, this person has a challenge with communication. So thus started all the training, and we worked with DPS, who was so grateful for it. And so we did reenactments, and the training began.
11: I mean, what's the risk? I mean, is it a misunderstanding that might lead an officer to think, is this person impaired or, you know, drunk? I mean, what are some of the disconnects that have happened or can happen without this training?
2: My fear when Sam started driving, and it is, I will tell you, every parent's fear of a person with autism, such as Sam, the fear is exactly what you said, that encounter, because let's look at this. Their lobe, frontal lobe of their brain, the fusiform gyrus, is wired differently. So that's why they're not social creatures. That's why a person with autism, it's hard for them to understand innuendos or sarcasm. So if an officer were to approach a person without this code and were to say to Sam something like, why were you flying down the highway? Mm. Well, Sam takes that literally and says, well, I wasn't flying, I was driving. Well, the officer would think of that as defiance, and this person has a problem. And secondary, what law enforcement is afraid of when they walk up to a vehicle and they have no clue who they're going to encounter. They have to assess so many things so quickly. If somebody with autism, let's just say, had a card, or, you know, that they had in the glove box or something the parent had given them to explain to an officer. Well, if they reach for something else, the officer thinks that something could be reaching for a weapon. How do they know?
11: So, Jennifer, where can people find out more about this?
2: For more information, for all forms and full resources, there's a lot of free resources. You can go to it at TexasDrivingWithDisability.com.
11: Jennifer Allen is an advocate for the Texans Driving with Disabilities program. Jennifer, thank you so much.
2: Thank you, Laura.
11: And you're listening to the Texas Standard. Our audience and engagement editor, Wells Dunbar, is in the studio with me now. It must be Wednesday.
7: Hey, it Wells. Must be. I'm getting those hump day vibes, Laura.
11: Yeah.
7: I don't know about you, but I certainly am. And, of course, as we do this time every Wednesday, hearing from folks about the talk of Texas, what we're talking about on the show this week. And no big surprise here, early voting and the political news cycle trained on Texas again with fresh national attention on state politics after President Trump offered his endorsement in the cutthroat race between Texas Attorney General Ken Paxton and incumbent Senator John Cornyn. And, you know, I kept getting all those emails from like the Cornyn camp there, like AI videos of him dancing to like a B-52s song, making fun of some of his past scandals, like a AI Ken Paxton action figure. All that, all for naught, apparently, with the president offering his endorsement of Paxton and for John Cornyn, really a seismic sort of shift, I think you could say here, in Texas Republican politics. So lots to talk about there. On the ground, however, the reaction is more complicated than just one single headline. So if you have some thoughts on what's happening here, what's breaking through, what's important to you, or just what feels different this time, we want to hear from you. So leave us a voice message at texasstandard.org/talk. Of course, Cornyn v. Paxton kind of sucking all the oxygen out of the room here, getting a lot of comments. You pointed out an email we got here from Sandra Warren. She writes, as a lifelong conservative Republican, I urge everyone voting in the Republic primary to realize that Texas is losing a lot of clout in Congress with the loss of so many members of the House, using that sort of exodus on many Texas House Republicans' part to make the call for Cornyn and say that, you know, it is interesting to think about, his decades in the United States Senate and what a freshman Ken Paxton would bring to the table, both there in the chamber and for Texas. So really, again, a huge political development that lots of people are chiming in on there, Laura.
11: Absolutely. That tenure in Washington makes a lot of difference based on your, like, committee assignments, leadership positions.
7: Yes.
11: That's right. So that's an interesting point. Thank you to those who have weighed in. If you haven't yet, I bet you got thoughts. Let us know. Go to texasstandard.org/talk. We'll see you back here tomorrow.
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10: high-energy shows, slightly tawdry lyrics, and a style that blended Dixieland, blues, and jazz. The Harlem Hamfats were just, well, born at the wrong time. You're on the Soundbeat. You're listening to the ironically named Harlem Hamfats in 1936. First of all, no one in the band was from anywhere even close to New York. And ham fat is a low-cost filler used in cooking recipes, a cheap substitute. These ham fats were grade A, though. 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Critics didn't love the ham fats, and those lyrics didn't help their commercial appeal. They were perhaps a bit rock and roll for the 30s, but they certainly had some devoted followers, a couple of fellows by the names of Chuck Berry and Jimmy Page. Two of the Hamfats are buried right next to each other. Why? Find out at soundbeat.org. Soundbeat is produced at the Belfer Audio Archive, Syracuse University Library. I'm Brett Barry.
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17: NPR News in Washington, I'm Windsor Johnston. Several candidates backed by President Trump scored victories in yesterday's Republican primaries, reinforcing the president's influence within the GOP ahead of the November midterms. NPR's Domenico Montanaro reports one of the most closely watched races was in Kentucky, where Congressman Tom Massey lost to a Trump-endorsed challenger.
25: Trump is on something of a revenge tour. The latest casualty, Congressman Thomas Massey of Kentucky. He lost to a Trump-backed challenger by about 10 points Tuesday night, and he saw tens of millions of dollars spent against him. In fact, it was the most expensive House primary in history, with $33 million spent on TV ads. Massey was a thorn in Trump's side, helping force the release of millions of pages of the Epstein files, for example. Now he joins a list of perceived political enemies that Trump has gone after, often successfully, in GOP primaries. But while Trump has proven his strength with the Republican base, general elections are a different story, and that'll likely put Republican candidates in swing districts in tough positions this fall. Domenico Montanaro, NPR News, Washington.
17: President Trump says he's in no hurry to make a deal with Iran. NPR's Franco Ordonez says a state of limbo surrounds any negotiations.
26: The threat the U.S. could strike this weekend speaks to the uncertainty some former officials like Mona Yacoubian, who is now at the Center for Strategic and International Studies, say is turning into a, quote, frozen conflict that could extend for months.
27: The bigger fear is also just that there is no resolution. Or there's a resolution that leads to Iran's retaining de facto control over the Strait of Hormuz and Iran being able to continue to be disruptive.
26: She called that a kind of half solution where Trump's constant threats and the potential retaliation impair any real movement toward economic repair or economic growth. Franco Ordonez, NPR News.
17: Target stores are enjoying a sales bump. NPR's Scott Horsley reports the discount chain is one of several big retailers reporting earnings this week.
28: Target reported a jump in sales during the most recent quarter and raised its outlook for the rest of the year. The discount retailer says it saw increased demand in all categories, including groceries, beauty products, and general merchandise. Bond yields have pulled back a bit after hitting multi-year highs on Tuesday. Crude oil prices have also softened, but retail gasoline prices continue to climb. AAA says the average price of regular gas rose a little more than 2 cents a gallon overnight. Scott Horsley, NPR News, Washington.
17: Former Massachusetts Congressman Barney Frank has died at the age of 86. Frank was one of the first openly gay members of Congress. He helped shape the landmark Dodd-Frank financial reform law after the 2008 financial crisis. This is NPR News. Samsung workers in South Korea are threatening a large-scale strike over pay and working conditions. The union represents tens of thousands of employees at Samsung Electronics, the company's largest division. Union leaders say negotiations with management have stalled after months of talks. The strike could disrupt production of semiconductors and consumer electronics at a critical time for the global tech industry. A new book about truth in the age of AI contains fake quotes that were generated by artificial intelligence. NPR's Jeff Brumfield has more.
1: The book is called The Future of Truth. According to its website, it explores how artificial intelligence is poised to replace human complexity with, quote, catastrophic robotic certainty. Robotic certainty appears to have been catastrophic for the book's author, Steven Rosenbaum. He used AI to help write the book, only to have it make up false quotes by prominent journalists and academics. That's according to the New York Times, which broke the story. In a statement to NPR, Rosenbaum said the misattributions were unintentional. If this serves as a warning about the risks of AI-assisted research and verification, he said in his statement, that is why I wrote the book. He says the quotes will be fixed in future editions. Jeff Brumfield, NPR News.
17: Commuters on the Long Island Railroad continue to face residual delays after a three-day strike. Crews are working to fully restore normal service following this week's tentative contract agreement between the railroad and union workers. This is NPR News in Washington.
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From Gumbo Nuvo, Nicholas Payton's collection of modern interpretations of New Orleans classics. That was I Got a Right to Sing the Blues. I'm Jana Lee Ross. Thanks so much for listening to Jazz with Me. You can get in touch anytime and let us know what you love about jazz. 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

Things Ain't What They Used to Be, that written by Mercer Ellington, the son of Duke Ellington, from Jimmy McGriff's The Dream Team. Jimmy McGriff playing the organ. His dream team consists of two sax players, Red Holloway and David Newman, Bernard Purdy playing drums, and Mel Brown on guitar. Before that, McCoy Tyner playing John Coltrane's Naima, George Mraz playing bass, and Al Foster on drums, and Holly Cole began that set with Every Day Will Be Like a Holiday When My Baby Comes Home. I'm Jana Lee Ross. Thanks so much for listening to Jazz With Me.

George Benson with the Count Basie Orchestra singing and swinging I Only Have Eyes for You. Before that, Joshua Redman recorded live at the Village Vanguard in 1995. What a fantastic ballad, My One and Only Love. And we kicked off the set with Can You Read My Mind, the love theme from the movie Superman, the original, with Christopher Reeve in the title role, Bobby Hutcherson playing vibes. I'm Jana Lee Ross. Thanks so much for listening to Jazz With Me. You can get in touch anytime and let us know what you love about jazz. 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
1: Live from NPR News in Washington, I'm Windsor Johnston. The Justice Department is expected to unseal charges today against former Cuban President Raul Castro. They're tied to the 1996 shootdown of two civilian planes flown by a Miami-based exile group. Ahead of the expected announcement, Secretary of State Marco Rubio issued a message marking Cuban Independence Day. NPR's Ada Peralta reports from Miami.
2: Secretary of State Marco Rubio says Cuba is suffering not because of a U.S. blockade, but because their government has placed the good of a few insiders ahead of the good of the Cuban people. Rubio said the only thing in the way of a better future for Cuba is the people who control their country. If owning your own business and having the right to vote is possible outside Cuba, he said, why is it not possible for you inside Cuba? Rubio spoke as the Justice Department prepared to announce an indictment against former Cuban President Raul Castro. Cuba has said the U.S. is simply trying to justify an illegal and inhumane military intervention against Cuba. Ada Peralta, NPR News, Miami.
1: President Trump is delivering the commencement address at the U.S. Coast Guard Academy in Connecticut today. During his speech, Trump again pointed to the war in Iran.
3: Everything's gone. Their Navy's gone. Their Air Force is gone. Just about everything. The only question is, do we go and finish it up, or are they going to be signing a document? Let's see what happens.
1: Trump says Tehran is now facing a choice between reaching an agreement with the U.S. or risking further action. Two police officers who helped defend the U.S. Capitol during the January 6th insurrection are suing over a new $1.7 billion settlement fund. The officers want to block anyone involved in the riot from receiving money through the program, which compensates people claiming they were politically targeted by prosecutors. The NAACP is calling on black athletes to withhold support from public universities in states that are rolling back voting rights. NPR's Kristen Wright reports the request comes after a U.S. Supreme Court decision that weakened the Voting Rights Act.
4: The NAACP is urging black athletes who are being recruited by public universities in states weakening the power of black voters to not commit to going to those schools until those state governments restore fair congressional maps. The civil rights group is targeting eight states in the South where major college football and basketball programs made up of mostly black players rake in big money. The NAACP is also asking college athletes to elevate the issue and call on leaders to speak out against racial redistricting. It's also urging alumni, donors, and fans to withhold financial support. Several Republican-led states are racing to redraw congressional districts in an effort to flip seats, effectively diluting black voting power. Kristen Wright, NPR News.
1: This is NPR. The World Health Organization says the Ebola outbreak in the Democratic Republic of Congo and neighboring Uganda is spreading rapidly. Nearly 600 suspected cases have been reported, and at least 139 deaths are under investigation. One American aid worker who was treating patients in Congo has tested positive and was evacuated for treatment in Germany. The National Trust for Historic Places has just released its annual list of the most endangered sites in the United States. NPR's Netta Ulaby reports.
5: The list of 11 places has a theme, honoring the idea that all people are created equal. It includes the oldest Quaker meeting house in Massachusetts and a few sites that have been affected by President Trump's administration, including the President's House in Philadelphia, where the National Park Service removed some information about enslaved people there. National Trust President Carol Quillen calls that historical erasure.
6: That's a threat to preservation that we're also interested in protesting.
5: The National Trust is currently suing the Trump administration over its construction of a ballroom on White House grounds. Netta Ulaby, NPR News.
1: A fast-moving wildfire near Simi Valley, California, has forced thousands of people to evacuate their homes. The fire started Monday in Venturi County and has burned more than 1,600 acres. Authorities say at least one home has been destroyed and several neighborhoods remain under evacuation orders. On Wall Street, the Dow is up 490 points. I'm Windsor Johnston, NPR News in Washington.
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Romaine is the name of that song, written by Jim Hall from 1961's Undercurrent, the Jim Hall-Bill Evans duo record, still today considered the gold standard for guitar-piano duos. I'm Janie Lee Ross. Thanks so much for listening to Jazz with me.

0: From Studyin' Brown on every trumpet player's Desert Island album list, I think. 1955, released by Clifford Brown with Harold Land on tenor, Max Roach playing drums, Richie Powell on piano, George Morrow on bass, the tune Sandu. Before that, Stairway to the Stars, Dee Dee Bridgewater recorded live at Yoshi's legendary jazz club in Oakland in 1998. And the set began with A Change for the Better, composed and arranged by Chie Imaizumi from her album Unfailing Kindness. I'm Janie Lee Ross. Thanks so much for listening to Jazz with me.
1: Warm welcome to the stage for Mr. Bobby Durham.

from Ray Charles, from Ray Sings and Basie Swings, one of those posthumous engineering magic records Ray recorded in the 60s and then just a few years ago paired up through magic in the engineering booth with the Count Basie Orchestra. And it works. Oh, what a beautiful morning from Oklahoma. Didn't sound quite like that. And the musical kicked off the set with the legendary Oscar Peterson Trio. Legendary indeed. Oscar with Ray Brown on bass, Bobby Durham on drums. And you heard a quartet. We had a trio, but with a guest, Herb Ellis on guitar, playing Honeysuckle Rose. I'm Janie Lee Ross. Thanks for listening to Jazz with me.

from Shea Imaizumi, her tune Round and Round. That was a great group of Denver-based players led by Greg Gispert, including sweet, sweet Ron Miles playing trumpet. I'm Janie Lee Ross. Thanks so much for listening to Jazz with me.

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2: From WHYY in Philadelphia, I'm Terry Gross with Fresh Air. Today, President Trump's controversial settlement with the Justice Department over his lawsuit against the IRS. We get an explanation and analysis from Andrew Weissman. He formerly served as chief of the Justice Department's fraud section, general counsel at the FBI, and a lead prosecutor in the Mueller investigation. We'll also talk about Weissman's new book, Liar's Kingdom, about why politicians who knowingly mislead or make false statements to the public should be held legally accountable, just as corporate executives are held legally accountable when they lie to shareholders about corporate profits.
3: Why is it that we care about the value of stock more than we care about the ballot box?
2: That's coming up on Fresh Air. 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
4: Live from NPR News in Washington, I'm Winter Johnston. The Justice Department has formally indicted former Cuban President Raul Castro. Acting Attorney General Todd Blanche made the announcement at Miami's Freedom Tower just a short time ago.
5: Today, we are announcing an indictment charging Raul Castro and several others with conspiracy to kill U.S. nationals.
4: NPR's Ada Peralta reports the charges stem from Castro's alleged involvement in the downing of two American planes in 1996.
6: The two planes belonged to a group called Brothers to the Rescue, which used to fly over the streets of Florida, alerting the Coast Guard of Cuban migrants in trouble. On several occasions, the planes flew into Cuban airspace, dropping anti-government leaflets. In February of 1996, the Cuban Air Force shot down two Cessnas. The U.S. claims then-Defense Minister Raul Castro ordered the shooting. Michael Bustamante studies Cuba at the University of Miami, and he says this is bigger than historical justice. The indictment is part of a broader U.S. move to pressure the Cuban government to change.
7: It also sets the table ostensibly for the thing that the administration lacked, if they ever did want to escalate to military action, which was a pretext to do so.
6: In January, the U.S. used the indictment of Nicolas Maduro to remove him from office in Venezuela. Ada Peralta, NPR News, Miami.
4: A former Trump administration official has filed the first known claim under the Justice Department's new $1.7 billion anti-weaponization fund. Michael Caputo says he was targeted for political retaliation and is seeking $2.7 million in restitution and reimbursement. The fund was created to compensate individuals who claimed they were unfairly targeted by the federal government. The World Health Organization says the Ebola outbreak in the Democratic Republic of Congo and neighboring Uganda has likely sickened at least 600 people. NPR's Jonathan Lambert reports more than 130 people have died from the virus.
8: This Ebola outbreak is already the third largest on record, despite only being declared last Friday. At a press conference on Wednesday, WHO officials said that given the scale, the outbreak likely started a couple months ago and was spreading undetected. Here's WHO Director General Tedros Adhanom Ghebreyesus.
9: WHO assesses the risk of the epidemic as the high at the national and regional levels and low at the global level.
8: The kind of Ebola that's spreading is rare, and existing field tests often miss it. There are also no approved treatments or vaccines. WHO officials said that while there are a couple vaccine candidates that might be tested, they won't be ready for that testing for months. Jonathan Lambert, NPR News.
4: On Wall Street, the Dow was up 538 points. This is NPR News.
10: Live from the Texas Newsroom, I'm Gail Lauder. More rain is expected across the state after severe storms overnight knocked out power in some places. But National Weather Service meteorologist Cameron Self says they're not really concerned about flooding.
11: Right now, the way the soils are, they can still handle a lot. But with each day, as things get wetter and wetter, of course, the soil conditions are going to become more vulnerable to potential flooding.
10: The rain is a welcome relief in Corpus Christi, where the ongoing water emergency has been pushed back by a few months. Public safety during the FIFA World Cup could wind up costing Dallas County more than its share of federal funding. KERA's Marina Trahan-Martinez says officials are bracing for a possible seven-figure budget gap.
12: The county is exploring ways to bridge public safety and overtime pay without wrecking the annual budget. Dallas County will likely get a fraction of what the region was granted. Commissioner John Wiley Price says that the county's $6 million set aside for unexpected costs might be needed to cover extra law enforcement, security, and overtime during a public safety threat, including severe weather.
13: Something tells me we're going to delve into those expenses. Our people who have to work, They're going to be entitled.
12: The first match in North Texas is June 14th. A Marina Trahan Martinez in Dallas.
10: The SpaceX launch from South Texas has been delayed again. Blast off for the Starship rocket is now scheduled for Thursday. It's an uncrewed flight that will take about an hour to complete. I'm Gail DeLauder from the Texas Newsroom.
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16: This is Fresh Air. I'm Terry Gross. Why can't you sue a president or a presidential candidate who knowingly lies to the public? After all, corporate executives can be sued for lying to shareholders. This question about our inability to legally hold politicians accountable for their speech, the threats that poses to our democracy, and what we can learn from how other countries deal with these lies are the subjects of my guest Andrew Weissman's new book, Liar's Kingdom, How to Stop Trump's Deceit and Save America. During Trump's first term, the Washington Post tabulated over 30,000 false or misleading Trump public statements. Andrew Weissman was a lead prosecutor in the Mueller investigation into Russian interference in the 2016 election and whether the Russians colluded with candidate Donald Trump and his campaign. Weissman also served as chief of the fraud section in the Justice Department and general counsel of the FBI when Robert Mueller was the FBI director. Weissman was a leader of the Enron Task Force, which successfully prosecuted Enron executives for knowingly lying to shareholders by inflating Enron's profits. Earlier in his career, while working in the Eastern District of New York, he prosecuted three of the five most powerful crime families in New York. He's now an MS Now legal analyst and co-host of the podcast Main Justice. He's also a professor at the NYU Law School. We're going to begin the interview with a settlement Trump reached with the Justice Department over his lawsuit against the IRS pertaining to the leak of his tax filings. The details of that settlement and the new fund it created were made public this week. The judge in that case, who was considering dismissing the case, was not included in the discussions of the settlement. Andrew Weissman, welcome to Fresh Air. So let's talk about the IRS case. So Trump had sued the IRS for $10 billion. This was because his tax filings were leaked to the New York Times and ProPublica, not by the IRS directly. They were leaked by an employee of a contractor that the IRS had hired. And Trump claimed the IRS hadn't taken enough precautions to prevent that leak. So the judge was concerned that since the IRS was being represented by the Justice Department, and Trump himself oversees the IRS because it's part of the executive branch, the judge wasn't sure that there were two sides in this case. Would you explain why?
3: Sure. Well, Donald Trump himself had said that, isn't this odd because I'm suing myself? And that actually got it right. And under the law, in order for there to be a legal case, there has to be what's called a case or controversy, meaning that the plaintiff and defendants want different things. And here it was entirely collusive. And that's why when people are referring to this as a, quote, settlement, unquote, it really isn't. This is just one party making an agreement with the same party. And so they could obviously write whatever they wanted. And here they wrote that they would get $1.776 billion for a claim that seems, let's just say, highly, highly dubious, and it is fought by the IRS in all sorts of cases other than ones that involve Donald Trump.
16: So do you think this is unprecedented? A president suing the IRS and his opponent being like the acting attorney general in this case, who was, I mean, he's a Trump appointee, right?
3: He's a Trump appointee, and he was his defense lawyer, and something that people
16: right,
3: don't
16: personal,
3: realize.
16: His personal defense lawyer.
3: Yes, and one thing, having, I'm a lawyer, I've been a defense lawyer. One of the things that when you represent somebody, even when that representation is over, you have a continuing duty of loyalty. So now you have somebody with a continuing duty of loyalty who is entering into an agreement that it is extremely hard to see the public interest here. In other words, where the public is being represented. And that actually is what the federal judge who had the tax case said when she was very concerned about this. She said, who is actually representing the public fisc here? And my view of this is what separates what is now in black and white from just theft, where somebody is just taking almost $1.8 billion for their own personal use.
16: Yeah, and when she says, like, who's representing the public, we, the public, through our taxes, are paying for this agreement.
3: Absolutely. So one of the things, Terry, I am keeping my eye out for is, and I've talked to various tax consultants and sort of their assessment is, this normally would be a $1.8 billion recording of income to Donald Trump and his children, because they're the ones who are getting this benefit. That they choose to use it for a so-called slush fund is sort of irrelevant under the tax laws, as I understand them. So is he going to be recording $1.8 billion in income? Let's leave aside that this, as you said, is really coming from the taxpayers in it, what I think is a very, very collusive agreement with no adversity between the defendant and the plaintiff.
16: But isn't it really going to him? It's going to this fund, right?
3: Yeah, but that's secondary. In other words, this is Donald Trump saying, I am settling my claim against the tax authorities. And then the fact that he chooses to spend it by saying, okay, I'm directing that the money be used for X, Y, and Z, that doesn't make it not income to Donald Trump. He is still getting this as a result of, he says, his claim against the IRS. That's the whole reason that the DOJ is styling this as a settlement agreement, but that has tax consequences. And I'm going to really be interested to see how do they get out of that mousetrap that they've created for themselves, which is this, as I understand it from tax authorities, this should be recorded as income to Donald Trump.
16: And it's a huge amount of money. And the whole lawsuit might have just been thrown out because the judge asked both sides to write briefs explaining if they thought there were really two sides in this case, because if there weren't two sides, she would dismiss the case. And those briefs were due today. So the settlement was made before those briefs were submitted and before we knew if there was even a case or if the judge was just going to throw it out.
3: To make matters worse, Terry, one of the briefs that an amicus wrote, a sort of friend of the court brief, was from former tax authorities saying that what the IRS is doing with comparable cases is fighting them because there are all sorts of defenses that the IRS has to the lawsuit. The easiest defense is that Donald Trump's claim was out of time. He had 2 years to bring it, and he didn't. So that means that the amount of money, if the IRS were to prevail on that, and it seems very open and shut, the amount of money that the public would owe Donald Trump for this claim is zero. And I don't do math in public, but I know that zero is less than $1.8 billion.
16: but meanwhile, Trump will be making money on this deal because Trump, his family, and their businesses will have immunity from ever paying any taxes, ever, forever, related to current ongoing investigations into their taxes. And I've seen estimates as much as $100 million in savings from that. Now, no one knows exactly how much it would be, but it might be as high as that. So they're saving a lot of money on this deal in taxes, in addition to everything else.
3: Yes, that is the piece that broke that was not in the main story. And it came out, this one piece of paper that can be termed a general release, giving up the government's claims to money from Donald Trump, his family, his businesses. The way I look at this is Donald Trump, as president, has the pardon power, and he can try and pardon all sorts of people. He may even try to pardon himself, but this is what you need to remember about the pardon power. It relates to criminal cases. It doesn't relate to civil cases. So what he has done here is essentially given himself a civil pardon. So he can sort of have sort of blanket immunity, both on the criminal side and on the civil side.
16: So let's talk about the fund. What is the official purpose of the fund, and who is supposed to be eligible?
3: So the fund will be this $1.776 billion, absent Congress or some other authority being able to put a stop to this. But assuming it goes forward, this money will be used by a commission set up by the Attorney General, with five people appointed by him. They can be removed
16: appointed
3: by
16: the acting Attorney General in this case.
3: Exactly.
16: Yeah.
3: And so they're very, very beholden to the wishes of the president and the acting Attorney General. And they will adjudicate and decide who is going to get this money. And so that is an area where everyone is sort of rightly highly concerned that this could go to J6 defendants who were criminally convicted, including people who attacked police officers, including people that committed heinous crimes even after being pardoned by the president. So it really, I think the correct term that people are using is a slush fund, that really means that people who not only were pardoned by the president after being found guilty of a crime are now actually going to be paid. So you sort of have a paid army of people who don't have to worry about criminal liability and are actually going to be able to put in a claim to be compensated for their activities that are criminal and have been found to be criminal.
16: Yeah, and in order to qualify for this fund, you're supposed to be a victim of government weaponization. So you faced reprisals for personal, political, or ideological reasons. So, you know, there's a lot of assumptions that the people who get compensated will be people who are friends of Trump, supporters of Trump, MAGA people. But the recipients are going to be kept secret. We're not going to know who they are unless it's leaked. It's going to be... So
3: That's one where I would say we know that in the papers so far, there is no provision for this being public. Now, it could end up being that the people who are in charge of this decide that it all should be public, that there should be transparency. And in the nature of transparency, I should tell you, and I'm being somewhat facetious, but it's in some ways not facetious, Terry, which is I was the subject of two executive orders by this president, one of which was struck down by a federal judge finding that my personal First Amendment rights were violated. So I actually have a judicial finding that I am a victim of weaponization and that my constitutional rights were violated. So I technically am eligible for compensation by this fund. Now, I don't think there is a snowball's chance that I am going to be compensated by a group of five people appointed by Donald Trump or somebody who's his amanuensis. But it tells you that we could see a real politicization about how the fund is distributed, where people who are actually factually victims of weaponization do not get money, but people who are criminals and adjudicated criminals are paid.
16: Do you think you will apply just as a kind of test case and just to see for yourself what the process is like for compensation?
3: I think that if no one else does, I think it's very important for people to test this. And if it's not being done by anyone else, I will do it, because I think that is there are many, many ways that this program can be legally challenged. But one is what's called viewpoint discrimination. So if somebody like me were to sue saying, wait a second, I am absolutely comparable to the people that you are giving funds to, then that's something that a court can step in and say that you have violated either the Equal Protection Clause, you have violated the Administrative Procedures Act, and there are various challenges. Like on the fly, I'm not going to rattle off all the ways this could be challenged, but I do think that that is sort of a back end point that we should keep our eye on in terms of how this is adjudicated, because it surely is going to be the subject of litigation.
16: My guest is Andrew Weissman. He was a lead prosecutor in the Mueller investigation after having held leadership positions in the Justice Department and the FBI. His new book is called Liar's Kingdom. We'll be right back. 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
15: 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As for the weather for today, we have a 30% chance of showers, mainly between 3 p.m. and 5 p.m. There will be areas of blowing dust after 4 p.m. Until then, it will be mostly sunny with a high near 89 degrees. Winds between 9 to 14 miles per hour with gusts as high as 22 miles per hour.
16: This is Fresh Air. Let's get back to my interview with Andrew Weissman. He was a lead prosecutor in the Mueller investigation and served as chief of the fraud section in the Justice Department. His new book, Liar's Kingdom, is about why it's time to hold politicians legally accountable when they knowingly lie to the public. When we left off, we were talking about Trump's settlement with the Justice Department over Trump's lawsuit against the IRS. So you raised the question of, like, will January 6th insurrectionists, including those who attack the police and deface the building and threatened everybody in it, will they now, in addition to being pardoned, also make claims from this fund and actually get compensated? So Chris Van Hollen, Democratic senator from Maryland, asked that question to Todd Blanche, the acting attorney general, yesterday at a previously scheduled hearing about the Justice Department's 2027 budget. So I want to play an excerpt of that. So here's Chris Van Hollen questioning Todd Blanche.
17: Will individuals who assaulted Capitol Hill police officers be eligible for this fund?
18: Well, as it makes plain, anybody is...
17: Just let me know if they're eligible for the fund.
18: As was made plain yesterday, anybody in this country is eligible to apply if they believe they were victim of weaponization.
17: Mr. Attorney General, let me ask you this. Are there going to be rules that say that if you've assaulted a Capitol Hill police officer or committed a violent crime, you will not be eligible? Why not make that a rule?
18: I expect that, because I'm not one of the commissioners setting up the rules,
17: you're,
18: I expect
17: you're appointing
18: that there will
17: four
18: be
17: of the five members, aren't you, Mr. Attorney General?
18: Pardon me?
17: You're appointing four of the five members.
18: I am appointing all five members.
17: You can certainly set up the rules. I would hope you would make a rule that anyone convicted of assaulting a police officer of violent crime is simply not eligible. They should not apply.
18: Well,
17: let me ask you this, because you compared it to the Keepsiegel case. But I think you know full well that in that case, the settlement agreement was approved by a federal judge, including the payments to people who were not originally parties to the lawsuit. No federal judge has approved this fund, have they, Mr. Attorney General?
18: No federal judge did approve this.
17: So that's a big difference between this case and the case that you compared it to.
18: No, it's not.
17: Did a judge sign off on this case?
18: No.
17: A judge did sign off on the other one.
18: Yes, but it's, your question was whether it's a big difference. It's not.
17: Of course it is, because that allows for an independent person to look at it rather than the hand.
18: There was no independence. There was no independence.
17: Attorney.
18: There was a single commissioner.
17: That,
18: a judge signed off on it. A judge had nothing
17: Mr.
18: to
17: Attorney
18: do with
17: General,
18: deciding the money.
17: There was a judge who looked at it and signed off on it. So to compare that case to this one is incredibly deceptive.
16: Andrew Weissman, what's your reaction to that exchange?
19: So one of the things that I found disingenuous is that Todd Blanch, as the acting attorney general, has the authority to have created rules that said that if you are a convicted felon, if you have assaulted police officers, and other categories, he had the authority to say that you cannot apply for these funds, that you are not a victim of weaponization, especially since there's a criminal justice system that can handle that. In other words, if anyone thought they were wrongly convicted. So to try and duck by saying, well, that'd be left to others to decide, he's the person that actually set up the fund. And so he had the power to set up those rules. Also, the senator, it was totally right to point out that here, the Department of Justice went out of its way not to submit the settlement papers to the federal judge overseeing this case. And the judge pointed that out, that there was no settlement papers, no settlement agreements that were before her that she could adjudicate. Instead, the government moved to dismiss the case. And obviously they thought, you know what, we probably should never even brought this case. We should have just done this as a private agreement. And so there is no independent authority that has approved this. And that is why, to go back to what we initially were saying, this seems so collusive, because you have the government on both sides with the same interests. And the thing that seems so apparent is that you have embodied in the Department of Justice somebody who is the personal defense lawyer with a continuing duty of loyalty to the President of the United States as his personal attorney.
16: Is it fair to say that the head of the Justice Department did an end run around the judicial system, around the court?
19: I think that is, that it's fair. I think I would broaden that to say he did an end run around his oath of office to all of us to represent our interest. And that's why there have been so many reports that the head of legal ethics at the Department of Justice, who is summarily removed, but he gave advice, which happens all the time, saying that Todd Blanch should not be sitting on things that are directly related to his prior representation of the president. And obviously, in my view, that obviously was not followed, because we're seeing it in action here, where the actions that are taken by the Department of Justice are in the interest of the president personally, but they are not, in my view, in the interest of the public.
16: Let me reintroduce you. My guest is Andrew Weissman, and he was a lead prosecutor on the Mueller investigation. And his new book is called Liar's Kingdom. So we'll be right back. I'm Terry Gross, and this is Fresh Air.

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1: 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As for the weather for tonight, there is a 20% chance of showers and areas of blowing dust after 8 p.m. It will be mostly cloudy with a low around 66 degrees. The weather for tomorrow, Thursday, it will be mostly cloudy, then gradually becoming sunny with a high near 86 degrees. We're currently at 82 degrees and it's 12:30 in the afternoon. 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
2: This is Fresh Air. I'm Terry Gross. Let's get back to my interview with Andrew Weissman. His new book, Liar's Kingdom, asks why politicians aren't held legally responsible when they knowingly mislead or lie to the electorate. And he looks to other countries who do have such laws. Weissman was a lead prosecutor in the Mueller investigation, served as chief of the fraud section in the Justice Department, and general counsel of the FBI when Robert Mueller was the FBI director. He's now an MS Now legal analyst, host of the podcast Main Justice, and a professor at the NYU Law School. You mentioned that you were the subject of two of President Trump's executive orders. Can you tell us about those executive orders?
3: Well, let's see. The first one, I was in extremely good company, Terry. I was in the company of, I think, Joe Biden, Kamala Harris, Hillary Clinton, and many others. I tell an anecdote in my book that when that got implemented by Tulsi Gabbard, she dutifully announced, I think, on social media that she had stripped the security clearance of Andrew Weissman, but she misspelled my name. So I'd like to formally apologize to that Andrew Weissman for being the cause of his security clearance being stripped. But anyway, that was the first.
2: Oh, wait, you didn't even have a security clearance anymore.
3: That is true. That is that not only did they get my name wrong, but I had been out of government. So it's one thing to strip somebody of a security clearance when they're in government. But I was working as a professor. There was no reason for me to have a security clearance. So it was all very performative.
2: Or uninformed.
3: Yes. I think both of those could be true. The second one was more serious, and it is actually the subject of ongoing litigation. It was one of the many executive orders that in Trump's 2.0 term in office, he issued with respect to law firms. So one of them was for a law firm that I had worked at, which was Jenner and Block, where I was a partner. And that executive order that was issued, I believe, in March of last year, featured my name prominently because one of the main sins of Jenner and Block was having hired me. And so that executive order stripped Jenner and Block of all sorts of rights and privileges. They were not the only firm targeted. I think as everyone listening to this knows that there were many firms that caved to that pressure. There were some firms that did not cave to that pressure. All four of the executive orders that were challenged in court were immediately struck down. It's sort of really, it's easy to sort of normalize this and forget that as this administration, Trump's second administration started, he issued four executive orders with four separate federal judges immediately striking them down, saying they violated the First Amendment. Those are now up on appeal. The oral argument just took place, I think, I listened to all of it, and I think most people thought that it went very, very well for the law firms and not so well for the government.
2: Yeah, and the law firms that made an agreement with the Trump administration agreed to, like, many hours and millions of dollars of time spent doing pro bono work on behalf of the Trump administration.
3: Yes, almost $1 billion collectively. But there's also sort of a hidden process to this, which is beyond those law firms, there's been a chilling effect on major law firms doing pro bono work where they would sue the government for various things. That used to be, when I was in private practice, that was part of what you did with a righteous case. And sometimes you won and sometimes you didn't win. But you never were vilified. There was no retribution from the government for taking on a cause and zealously advocating. So this is a really, really pernicious tactic that, as I said, was struck down by every court that has heard it. And I think they're going to lose also in D.C. It's worth remembering this is the case where on a Monday a few weeks ago, the government announced that they were not going to appeal anymore any of the four orders. They were going to leave them in place. That got a lot of publicity. And then Tuesday morning, the government had to come into court and say, oh, never mind. When we said we were going to withdraw, we now are withdrawing our withdrawal. And they then proceeded on the appeal. So not a terribly good look if you're then in court saying these are orders that passed the constitutional muster.
2: Okay, let's get to your book, Liar's Kingdom. So you compare the ability to sue, say, corporate executives for false misleading statements, for knowing lies, to political candidates and people in office who there's no laws to protect us from them when they knowingly lie to us. And there's so much at stake when they do lie to us. So why are politicians and those serving in office exempt from that kind of law?
3: That is exactly the question that drove why I wrote this book. I was dealing with the issue of what I think is sort of rampant lying by politicians and candidates. I looked at Enron leaders that you've referenced in thinking, why is it that we care about the value of stock more than we care about the ballot box? And thought about all of the ways that it's a crime to lie to the public about stock. It's a crime to lie to Congress. It's a crime to lie to the Department of Justice, to the FBI, to federal prosecutors, to banks. Over and over again, I was thinking about in my career all of the ways that we hold those people to account. And we don't say the First Amendment precludes that, because in all of those settings, civil and criminal, we actually take action. And so I saw this as a gap and looked at what is going on in our country, what kind of strictures would there be if we did have some law that made this harder to do. And then I did something which Americans don't like to do all that often, which is looking overseas to see what do other countries do. And that was really eye-opening.
2: You say that Trump knew the difference between lies and falsehoods because he said things in public that he didn't say under oath to Congress. So can you talk about that a little bit, about the difference between what you can say to Congress and what you can say to the electorate, and why you think Trump really understood that difference?
3: So I think a best example of that might be the first impeachment, the one where the so-called perfect call between the then and current president of Ukraine, Zelensky, and the president of the United States. Donald Trump was vociferous in the public airways, saying that this was a perfect call, saying there was no quid pro quo, even though to me at least it seemed absolutely apparent that there was, and the whole context of it was to coerce Zelensky to say that he was doing a fraud investigation of Joe Biden and his son, and the sort of gun to his head was the withholding of military aid that had been congressionally authorized and approved. So the president said over and over again publicly that that's not what happened. This is perfect. But he never testified before Congress. He didn't even submit a statement, whether under oath or not, to Congress saying what he was saying publicly. And what I think is the reason is if you lie, whether under oath or not, to Congress, if you submit something false to Congress, that is prescribed by the criminal laws. There are consequences to that.
2: So I imagine part of the fear of holding political candidates and those in office liable for false or misleading statements knowingly made to the public is the idea of infringing on those people's, you know, on the politicians and office holders' First Amendment rights to free speech. But free speech has limitations when there's victims of that speech. So is that the reason why we don't have anything holding those politicians accountable?
3: I do think that is a big part of it, but it is complicated because the state of the law is that there is no First Amendment protection for false speech itself. In other words, there's many cases from our Supreme Court saying that there's no value or minimal value. And different justices take different views on that, but that false speech is not something core to the First Amendment. The concern is, will there be a chilling effect on true speech? But I have an analogy for you on that, Terry. So as you mentioned, I work for MS Now as a legal analyst. And so one of the things that I learned when I started working for MS Now is that there's something called a standards division. And what standards does is it goes over what it is that people say to make sure it is accurate and supported and not false, whether deliberately or not. And there's a whole variety of reasons for that. Some of it is because, of course, you want to be a good journalist. But another is you don't want to get sued for defamation. And so that's what standards looks at. And this is something that responsible organizations of all stripes, not just, you know, liberal or conservative, responsible organizations do. And no one says, well, wait a second, that's an improper chilling of the First Amendment. It's viewed as part and parcel of responsible journalism, of a responsible Fourth Estate. And so even in that area, the argument of a sort of chilling effect doesn't carry the day.
2: Would the electorate have standing in any kind of lawsuit?
3: That is a great question. I sort of make this point of an oddity in the law, which is if you are Rudy Giuliani and you say, this is what Ruby Freeman and Shay Moss did. You've identified those people, and they then have been hurt, and they can bring a claim. Or if you say Dominion Voting Systems engaged in fraud, they have been hurt. But if you just say in the sort of passive voice, there was fraud in the election, but you don't say it was Dominion, even though all of us are the victims, the state of the law is that you need to have sort of individualized harm, even though we're all harmed. So it is an oddity and a quirk. And that is one of the reasons that the law could develop to deal with this in a way. For instance, if it was a criminal law, then that is something that is a harm that can be vindicated by the state.
2: Let's take a short break here. My guest is Andrew Weissman. He was a lead prosecutor in the Mueller investigation. His new book is called Liar's Kingdom. We'll be right back. This is Fresh Air.
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0: 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And from the estate of Joan B. Kroc, whose bequest serves as an enduring investment in the future of public radio and seeks to help NPR produce programming that meets the highest standards of public service in journalism and cultural expression.
2: This is Fresh Air. Let's get back to my interview with Andrew Weissman. His new book, Liar's Kingdom, asks why politicians aren't held legally responsible when they knowingly mislead or lie to the electorate. And he looks to other countries who do have such laws. Weissman was a lead prosecutor in the Mueller investigation. So let's look at Brazil. It's one of the countries that you look at that has a law that seems to be working that punishes politicians and those in office who knowingly lie to the public. Tell us about this law and how it's been used.
3: Sure. Well, one of the things that was fascinating for me was looking at Bolsonaro, who was the then president of Brazil, and the remarkable, remarkable similarities between his political career and the things that he has said and done, comparing that to our current president. And this is a man who ultimately was criminally prosecuted for engaging in an insurrection after he lost the election. But to your question, before he was criminally prosecuted and convicted of that, he had been accused of making false claims about there being fraud in the election, where he claimed that he had won when he hadn't. And that was something that after due process and a trial where he, you know, like what happened in the United States, he was allowed to present evidence and make arguments, etc., the court concluded that he had engaged in this intentional false conduct. And the result was that he was barred from holding office for a set period of time. So in so many ways, Brazil has dealt with, as have other countries, what to do with political leaders who either engaging in crimes like insurrection or intentional falsehoods and have a system to deal with that and deter that kind of behavior.
2: So as you pointed out, what Bolsonaro was charged with criminally was participating and I think helping to incite, am I right about that, an insurrection?
3: Absolutely.
2: Yeah, and so very similar to what many people think Trump has done regarding January 6th. And Trump's reaction to the prosecution and imprisonment of Bolsonaro, because he's serving a 27-year sentence for the insurrection, Trump issued a 50% tariff on Brazil and personal sanctions against the judges involved in that case. How do you, if you're the president of another country, personally sanction judges in Brazil?
3: You know, he has made, our president has made similar claims with respect to Bibi Netanyahu, saying it's a disgrace that he is on trial. And I could understand an American president and other presidents condemning a show trial. But you have to have reason to point that out. But I don't think that is what was going on here. I looked at this and thought, oh, the president of the United States is concerned about the precedent of countries that have figured out how to hold political leaders to account. And I looked at that, and not just Brazil, it's also true in France and in England. We have that also in many states in the United States.
2: So what would you like to see the U.S. borrow from Brazil's law? What lesson can we learn?
3: So I think there are a number of them, but I think one is very, very big picture, which is understanding that as wonderful as the Constitution is, we see the flaws and how there are no structural checks and balances to much of what's going on. In terms of what I am proposing, it is to see some version of a criminal law where if you have a politician who intentionally lies about certain subjects, let's just take the Brazil example, about material fraud in an election, or the British example is intentionally lying about your opponent when you're running for office, where they have actually stripped someone of being able to be in office after concluding after a trial and due process that they had engaged in that conduct. To me, that is one of the things that we have to think about. How are we going to deal with this, especially in a media environment where we really cannot count on the truth will out, that the answer to false speech is just more true speech.
2: Let's take a short break here. My guest is Andrew Weissman. He was a lead prosecutor in the Mueller investigation. His new book is called Liar's Kingdom. We'll be right back. This is Fresh Air.
1: 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As for the traffic, there is some congestion on I-10 at Anthony, heading westbound. The left lane is currently closed due to construction. Please drive with caution as the congestion continues. Again, that's I-10 at Anthony, heading westbound.

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1: This is Fresh Air. Let's get back to my interview with Andrew Weissman. He was a lead prosecutor in the Mueller investigation. He also served as chief of the fraud section in the Justice Department and general counsel of the FBI when Robert Mueller was the FBI director. His new book is called Liar's Kingdom. What are your concerns about FBI Director Kash Patel? The Atlantic had a big investigative piece saying that he's been known to be drinking. There are times that he couldn't be found, times that it was hard to wake him. What are your concerns about his ability and his commitment to the job?
2: So he has denied that, and he has sued The Atlantic. And I know this is easy for me to say, but I actually would love to see The Atlantic ask for an immediate trial so that the public can hear the truth. And if it turns out what The Atlantic says is true, then it will really both call Kash Patel's bluff, and it will also put an end to this kind of tactic by the administration of fighting news organizations simply because they don't like what's being said.
1: Patel has reportedly been polygraphing FBI agents to see who leaked to The Atlantic. Is there any precedent for that?
2: I'm not aware of any. Polygraphing and doing an investigation would be appropriate, and I'm enough of a sort of former government lawyer, if we were talking about the revelation of classified information, or if there was an ongoing criminal investigation and there was a concern about somebody at the FBI leaking that information. But for just personal derogatory information, do we have adults in the room who have a thick skin and keep their mind on the ball, who are focusing on what it takes to keep this country safe? I mean, being head of the FBI is a job that requires you to be present, if not physically, to be available and ready 24 hours a day, 7 days a week. When I was the general counsel, I have never, ever worked harder, and it was my privilege and obligation to do so.
1: What are your concerns about if there's an authoritarian president and if Congress is going with an authoritarian president's wishes? And a lot of the courts, as well as a majority of the Supreme Court, seem to often take a cue from the authoritarian president, or at least seem to agree with the authoritarian president, how the laws you suggested could still be abused?
2: There is the potential for abuse, and there's no doubt that if there is some weapon lying about, like a Chekhov gun, that Donald Trump or people like him will be tempted to use it. We are witnessing, in my view, a series of retributive indictments and the weaponization of the Department of Justice in the grossest way. And just to be clear, Terry, as you noted, I've worked in the Department of Justice for 21 years with Republican and Democratic administrations, and I've never seen that in any of those administrations. There just wasn't that directives coming from the White House to the Department of Justice. But I do think that one of the forums that I think has held up well and is one of the few forums that we have right now in our system is the court system. I tell the story of the wonderful federal district judge, Amy Berman Jackson, who said when she was overseeing many of the prosecutions in the Mueller investigation, she said, courts are a place that facts and law still matters. And so one of the things that

0: I am putting my faith in, and maybe it comes from years of having been in the court system, is the ability of courts to hold people to account after affording them due process in a way that we are not seeing it happen in the marketplace, in the so-called marketplace of ideas, that there is a way to try and harness the truth-telling and the factual nature of what goes on in court, including with jurors, you know, everyday United States citizens rising to the occasion in that setting to try and get out of the huge problem that we're facing right now.
1: Andrew Weissman, thank you so much for talking with us.
0: Thank you so much for having me.
1: Andrew Weissman's new book is called Liar's Kingdom. He's now an MS Now legal analyst, co-host of the podcast Main Justice, and a professor at the NYU Law School. Tomorrow on Fresh Air, our guest will be actor Rose Byrne. She's nominated for a Tony for her leading role in the revival of Noel Coward's Fallen Angels. She was nominated for an Oscar for her role in the film If I Had Legs, I'd Kick You. She co-starred in the films Bridesmaids, Spy, and Neighbors, and in the TV shows Platonic and Damages. I hope you'll join us. To keep up with what's on the show and get highlights of our interviews, follow us on Instagram at NPR Fresh Air. Fresh Air's executive producer is Sam Brigger. Our technical director and engineer is Audrey Bentham. Our interviews and reviews are produced and edited by Phyllis Myers, Anne-Marie Baldonado, Lauren Krenzel, Teresa Madden, Monique Nazareth, Thea Chaloner, Susan Yakundi, Anna Bauman, and Nico Gonzalez-Whistler. Our digital media producer is Molly C.V. Nesper. Roberta Shorrock directs the show. Our co-host is Tanya Mosley. I'm Terry Gross.

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2: 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And trumpeter Håkon Hardenberger proves why the New York Times described him as the greatest trumpet player in the galaxy. I'm Steve Seal. 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
4: I'm Chris Boyd. 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
5: So the Yuppies represent a really profound transformation in elite taste.
4: We'll talk about how the rise of the modern finance industry in the 1980s created a demand for highly educated people willing to work punishing schedules at white-collar jobs, about how that new class of young professionals spent those Wall Street paychecks, and how Yuppies' strenuous work culture gave rise to self-optimization disguised as leisure.
5: Well, I was the fastest runner in my track club. I was also the best at profit and loss at the bank that day. There are these domains that both tell Yuppies, listen, you're a winner and you deserve to be on top.
4: Our conversation starts after a short break.
6: Live from NPR News in Washington, I'm Windsor Johnston. The Justice Department has announced criminal charges against former Cuban President Raul Castro and others. The charges stem from the 1996 shootdown of two civilian aircraft operated by the Miami-based exile group Brothers to the Rescue. NPR's Ryan Lucas reports.
7: The indictment charges Raul Castro, the brother of Fidel Castro, with murder, conspiracy to murder, and destruction of aircraft. Acting Attorney General Todd Blanche announced the charges in Miami.
8: Today's indictment, while it does not bring back the murdered victims, it makes a statement. The United States government has not forgotten these innocent men who were shot out of the sky.
7: The indictment alleges that Castro authorized the shootdown of the two Brothers to the Rescue aircraft by Cuban military jets. Three U.S. citizens and a U.S. national were killed. The 94-year-old Castro is not in U.S. custody. The case against him is seen as part of the Trump administration's pressure campaign against the Cuban government. Ryan Lucas, NPR News, Washington.
6: A federal judge has ruled the White House must comply with a law that requires preserving presidential records. NPR's Carrie Johnson reports the decision hands a temporary victory to historians and watchdog groups.
9: The Justice Department recently declared the Presidential Records Act is unconstitutional, an effort to invalidate a nearly 50-year-old law passed after the Nixon era to ensure the preservation of White House materials. The American Historical Association and watchdogs sued to block that move, and U.S. District Judge John Bates has now agreed. The judge says the law allows presidents to learn from their predecessors and keeps people informed about the work of their government. He says the Records Act follows a long tradition of promoting integrity in public service, and he's ordering the White House to preserve papers and electronic messages and to file a report next week describing the steps they're taking to comply. Carrie Johnson, NPR News, Washington.
6: A New Mexico wildfire that started when a medical flight crash continues to burn. NPR's Jeff Brady reports less than 10% of the fire perimeter has been contained.
10: Fire manager Brandon Woodward says another base camp was set up for crews on the north side of the fire.
11: That allows us to put folks up here where they're working. That means they go to work earlier and they can stay later and get more work done because they're stationed up here and don't have to drive every morning up there.
10: The wildfire started after a small medical plane crashed in the remote area last week. The Federal Aviation Administration and National Transportation Safety Board are investigating. Jeff Brady, NPR News.
6: Sharp gains on Wall Street at this hour. The Dow was up 614 points, the Nasdaq up 330. This is NPR. Samsung workers in South Korea are threatening a large-scale strike over pay and working conditions. The union represents tens of thousands of employees at Samsung Electronics, the company's largest division. Union leaders say negotiations with management have stalled after months of talks. The strike could disrupt production of semiconductors and consumer electronics at a critical time for the global tech industry. A deal regulating student-athlete pay, known as name-image-likeness deals, was set for a vote this week in the House. It's been pulled, in part because of unanimous opposition from a powerful group of Democrats. NPR's Eric McDaniel has more.
12: In the NIL era, big money has stormed the field. That's despite a messy patchwork of state regulation. Now a bipartisan push to set national standards has been benched. The influential Congressional Black Caucus said this week that they will not back the SCORE Act. Their members, quote, cannot support legislation benefiting major athletic institutions that continue to remain silent while Black voting rights and Black political power are being systemically dismantled across the South. This month, the Supreme Court gutted civil rights movement era protections for Black voters. Republicans redrew congressional maps after that to boost Republican power by splitting up districts meant to center Black voters' preferences. The CBC called on collegiate institutions and athletic associations to speak out. Eric McDaniel, NPR News, The Capitol.
6: Stocks continue to trade higher on Wall Street, the Dow up 596 points, the S&P up 67. I'm Windsor Johnston, NPR News in Washington.
13: 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Investing in securities involves the risk of loss.

0: term yuppie, which stands for young urban professional, became a thing in the 1980s as a new emphasis on inclusive enrollment at elite universities coincided with a lot of incredibly lucrative job opportunities for highly educated workers willing to take on punishing workloads in a finance sector newly liberated from regulation. These firms didn't gatekeep on the basis of race or sex the way they had up through the mid-20th century. They pitched a version of meritocracy, at least to anybody who could jump the hurdles of enrollment at Ivy League schools. Even as just a small fraction of the American workforce could really claim the yuppie label, they were highly visible in the culture, and in the past 40 years or so, they have changed it in radical ways. From KERA in Dallas, this is Think. I'm Chris Boyd. Yuppies have unquestionably done well for themselves. As my guest has discovered, their influence on the banking and tech sectors was just the beginning. It came at a high cost to economic, political, and even geographic equality. Dylan Gottlieb is a historian at Bentley University and co-host of Who Makes Sense, a History of Capitalism podcast, also author of the new book Yuppies, The Bankers, Lawyers, Joggers, and Gourmands Who Conquered New York. Dylan, welcome to Think.
1: Thanks so much for having me on today.
0: So obviously there were young urban professionals around in New York City and elsewhere before anybody called them yuppies. What does that label imply besides just holding a certain kind of job and living in a city?
1: Well, yuppie is used initially as a signifier for the people who are, as you noted, flooding into cities in increasing numbers in the late 70s and early 80s. And people are grasping about for a term to describe this very real demographic. And the term they settle on, it's first coined in Chicago, actually, in the early 80s, but really takes on prominence by the mid-80s, is yuppies. And it stands for, at least on its face, young urban professional, right? That's the epithet. But it contains so much more. It's definitely satirical. It's meant to poke fun at this new demographic and their claims for upward mobility, for their gourmet tastes, and for all sorts of the cultural pursuits we'll probably talk about a little bit later. But it also has a resonance with another term, yippies, from the 1960s. And that's part of the initial myth of this cohort, that they came from the counterculture. They cut off their ponytails, though, threw out their tie-dye, and put on a business suit by the 1980s, much like the whole generation. Now, in my book, I demystify that and show that's not, in fact, true, but that's part of the resonance of the term and where it comes from.
0: So yippie was something different from hippie. Walk us through that.
1: Oh, yeah, sure. So yippie is the Youth International Party that Jerry Rubin is associated with. You know, they're at 68 in Chicago at the Democratic Convention. They're running a pig for president. Sort of the absurdist new left countercultural crossover that's so iconic in the end of the 60s. And yes, it also sounds like hippie. So for commentators who are trying to make sense of this new demographic, it has this resonance with an older demographic, the hippies, the yippies, that they similarly lambasted it in a different era.
0: So yuppies, as we define them now, came into existence in part in response to economic shifts. How had Wall Street regulations eased up during not just the Reagan administration, but the Carter administration before it?
1: Yeah, so this is part of a bigger shift that scholars call financialization, but is part of a really important shift in who the economy works for and how it works. So importantly, the driver of profits in the American economy after the 1970s won't really be the manufacturing sector. Indeed, by the mid-80s, it's finance that produces more profits in the economy than finance, manufacturing, for the first time in American history, or at least for the past century. And this is an epochal shift that is pursued by Democratic and Republican administrations that are looking for new sources of economic growth amidst the slowdowns of the 70s, the energy crisis, the age of limits. Well, what if finance could produce some of those benefits? And what if a city like New York could be a node to direct global flows of capital that are searching for returns and maybe throw off some of that wealth and create new sources of growth for a country and New York, a city that's grasping for alternatives?
0: It's not surprising that some people found this a little bit alarming, the idea that you didn't have to make any stuff anymore to trade. You could trade stocks and derivatives instead.
1: Sure, and it's lambasted in movies. I think it's in, it's in Pretty Woman, right? Richard Gere is an arbitrager who at the end, though, gets into shipbuilding. That's sort of the moral critique of the movie. Oh, the yuppies and their financial chicanery. That isn't real productive work. What is building things. But increasingly in America, it's corporations that are being chopped up, merged, sold off, taken over as a means of short-term profit gains for shareholders rather than long-term fixed investment in places and in the workers they used to employ. So it's a real orientation away from what had been the economic base of the country towards a new set of workers, the white-collar workers who will benefit from those changes, and with benefits flowing upwards to those who own capital rather than those who work for a living, or at least in manufacturing.
0: What kinds of jobs did those emerging financial firms need to fill?
1: Right. So this is a huge economic transformation. It's also a social revolution. You need armies of employees to do the work of taking over those companies, of dreaming up new investment vehicles and new securities. And so they draft an army of young people, mostly, who are willing to work these punishing hours for large rewards in terms of salary, in terms of prestige at, say, investment banking as an analyst or in law firms as a young associate, doing really the grunt work of breaking up manufacturing corporations or seeking to increase the profitability and fears of a takeover. All this work needs to be done on a daily basis, often in windowless conference rooms, right? Over grueling stretches of time. But it takes the young people, who I call yuppies, who were called yuppies at the time, to do this work at a sort of ground level.
0: So these companies focused recruiting at the most elite universities in the country, notably the Ivy League. Were those early finance firm recruiters looking for a type that would essentially resemble who was already working on Wall Street?
1: Right. So before this era, banks are not the most prestigious job option for those coming out of these elite schools. You know, those schools, Yale, Harvard, Princeton, are WASP men, right? White Protestants who, you know, sure, they'll take a job at a bank. You know, their uncle makes a call and they'd get a job. Only about 3-4% of the Ivy League was headed to Wall Street, and even as late as the mid-70s. But those schools are changing in profound ways in this era. This is after the Civil Rights Movement. It's after the Women's Movement. And these schools are diversifying. They're welcoming a new crop, first of white ethnic men, and then white and Black women. A whole range of minoritized populations are finding their way to these schools. They don't have ties to that sort of ancestral banking world or to the corporate elite. And they're going to need new conduits if they're going to find jobs. So what are created? Career services offices that will become this pipeline that, when profits rise on Wall Street, serve as this pipeline to deliver this newly diversified student body right into the hands of Wall Street, right into the hands of corporate law, later management consulting and tech. So the universities are changing along with the businesses that are demanding a bigger workforce.
0: So maybe I need to know this because I went to a well-regarded but not Ivy League school, but traditionally the Ivies were where one ended up after just attending one of the top prep schools in the country. Am I right that they hadn't always been incredibly demanding in terms of student performance the way they became?
1: That's really interesting, right? The competition for jobs and then the competition for slots in these credentialing institutions gets much harder. You know, it's one thing if you're a white man in 1955, there were, one study showed, 2 jobs for every graduate from college in that era. So you had your pick, right? You could choose to take a year off, or in the 60s, go and protest and skip your finals. But by the 70s, in an era of limits, of declining American fortunes, of increasing numbers of college graduates, many more millions are graduating every year by the late 70s and early 80s, competition has stiffened. And so has the race to get into those credentialing institutions, into elite colleges and universities, and then to get one of these really prestigious jobs on the way out. It's a much tougher fight. And so students have to battle each other quite literally for spots in this new professional class.
0: I mean, when and why had the enrollment at those schools begun to broaden beyond just white Anglo-Saxon Protestant men from already wealthy families? I mean, presumably for a long time, the people who went to those schools were fine with the lack of diversity.
1: They worked out for them, didn't it? And this is a question really of social movements, right? Like, women are fighting their way to open up co-educational institutions and make them co-educational. I went to Vassar College, which was an all-women's college, but even that goes co-ed as the appeal of sex-segregated education declines and the demands of all sorts of groups for equal access increase in the late 60s and take hold really with affirmative action in the 1970s. So those institutions are changing, and then they're going to become the vehicle which conveys this newly diversified student body into industries that are demanding more and more young workers to serve their needs as the economy changes and weights more towards, say, Wall Street.
0: Okay, and with regard to those jobs Wall Street had to fill, and with all due respect, sincerely, to these highly selective universities, was there something they were teaching that made their students in the 80s, as the yuppie sort of began to be a thing, capable of things that like no other graduates could do? I'm curious about why Wall Street firms and consultancies pretty much refused to consider candidates from other schools.
1: That's a great question. And initially, maybe ironically, they're actually taking anyone from these schools, English majors, education majors. As long as you went to, say, Brown, you could get a job on Wall Street in this frenzy of hiring. I have a story in the book of the newspaper editor at Brown who has no idea about finance, but is compelled by the high starting salaries he hears they're giving out. And so he goes to the dictionary to look up terms like capital markets before he walks into the interview. They don't even care, right? Wow. He knows nothing, but they figure, well, you're sort of have this protean smarts that we can use. And even your storytelling ability as a literate young newspaper writer, we can use that too. You can tell stories about how finance works to our clients around the world. So the credential is important because it signifies hard work and excellence. But the banks know, well, anyone can do this if they're hardworking enough and willing to be paid a lot to work a lot.
0: So initially they were taking anybody from those Ivy League schools. How did the jobs being offered to graduates from those schools start to change what students went there intending to study?
1: Well, we see a huge transformation in this period as the rise of business education comes to dominate these schools that formerly saw, say, English as a popular major. For example, econ at a school like Princeton becomes the most popular major. They're overfilled lecture halls with people clamoring to get into business because they know it's a defined career track. And if you're a young student, say, middle-class parents who didn't go to college, you can be kind of sympathetic to this, right? It's an era of scarcity in, say, 1982 in the midst of a recession. Maybe you have college debt, loans that you need to repay. And here sits Wall Street recruiters at the end of your college journey who say, we'll come to campus. We'll wine and dine you. We'll recruit you. And you can be making the equivalent of, you know, many hundreds of thousands of dollars today. And so you take an economics class and then another to prepare yourself for this sort of sure fit after you graduate, to enter the pipeline of recruitment and hopefully make some of that money for yourself and ensure your own upward mobility. I'm both sympathetic to it, even as much as I'm looking askance at what it did to our society.
0: Yeah, I mean, was this also the start of students and by extension their families making the calculated risk to take on enormous amounts of debt as long as they could earn a diploma from the right kind of school?
1: Exactly. It's also a retreat nationally from the idea that college is a public good, that we're all investing in the cultivation of the next generation for whatever ends. And really, under the Reagan administration, there's a huge pullback or a transition from grants to loans. So students are burdened with more of a risk, right? Their education is seen as less of cultivation and more of an investment in their own future, their human capital, right? And it's seen as, you know, a gamble you're taking on your own future. Well, in those conditions, I can be sympathetic to choosing a job that's a sure thing that can repay those debts. We can quibble about the policy that led us there. You can understand why students facing that risk made these choices.
0: The irony is that students now are looking back, and that seems like an amazing time to be alive.
1: Things have gotten only more competitive, only harder, the paths of upper mobility even slimmer. So, yeah.
0: My guest is Dylan Gottlieb, a historian at Bentley University who is co-host of the podcast Who Makes Sense and author of the book Yuppies, The Bankers, Lawyers, Joggers, and Gourmands Who Conquered New York. We'll be back in just a minute.
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0: This is Think. I'm Chris Boyd. Today, a short history of the yuppie in the United States. My guest is historian Dylan Gottlieb. He teaches at Bentley University and is co-host of Who Makes Sense? Sense with a C, a history of capitalism podcast. His book is called Yuppies, the bankers, lawyers, joggers, and gourmands who conquered New York. Dylan, once they were hired in these newly launched firms to make money on Wall Street, these young people, as you said, could make a lot of money quickly. They definitely were expected to work for it. Can you just describe the kind of workload that would have been customary for that first crowd of yuppies on Wall Street in the 1980s?
1: So it's a real shift from the sort of gentlemanly and quite exclusionary world of Wall Street and law just a few decades before, when lawyers in corporate firms in New York were billing about 1,600 hours a year. They were really apprentices with an expectation maybe of making partner under the tutelage of senior lawyers or senior bankers if they were an investment bank. But as the pace of financial deal-making accelerates in the late 70s and really in the 1980s, as mergers become a daily business, the grinding workloads really hit home, and expectations for earnings at these firms grow and grow and grow. And with it come increasingly burdensome workloads. So an associate in a takeover heavy law firm like Skadden Arps in the mid 1980s is billing now 2,500 hours. So that breaks out to what? 65, 70 hour weeks, 50 weeks a year. It's a brutal workload. And now your expectation for upward mobility is actually narrower. Very few people make partner. In fact, about 80% of people wash out of these big law firms within the first few years. But that's almost by design. The firms realize there's yet another class of indebted, desperate students ready to be recruited and, you might say, exploited in the coming year. So the turnover is higher. The ratio of associates to partners has increased and all sorts of values being extracted out of you. Now, you're getting paid a lot, the equivalent of almost $200,000 today in a starting salary. But there's this real question, are you being exploited? If you're working this much, with this much surveillance, this little opportunity for upward mobility, it's no accident that young attorneys are calling their firms sweatshops. It might be hyperbolic, but it does capture something of the work very hard environment that they were fostering.
0: I was thinking about the John Grisham novel, The Firm, which was made into a movie. I mean, it was written to be a crime thriller, but for me, it was like an expose of how awful it is to be a certain kind of corporate lawyer.
1: It certainly was. For some who are hard charging and would have taken almost any really difficult profession, this is an incredible match for their talents. They meet the moment and they make partner. But for many thousands more, they're left sort of bewildered after they're shunted out of the firms of 3 years of many billable hours. And like, what did I do that for? Where did all that value I created go? And the answer is it flowed upwards to the partners who saw really gaudy profits in this era, to the investment banks charging exorbitant fees to remake corporate America, to chop up about a third of the Fortune 500, as is done in the 1980s. They're really the handmaidens to a whole new era of harder work, sure, maybe higher pay, but misery for them often, and misery further down the class ladder as well.
0: It is interesting to think about the generational disconnect, between this crop of, I guess they would have been baby boomers who were the first yuppies and the young people entering the workforce now. These yuppies expected to be paid well, but nobody really expected to like work, right? It was sort of understood that it would be miserable and just incredibly punishingly competitive.
1: I think that's true. But on the other hand, the option that they were not taking was in, say, corporate management, where many of the Ivy League grads would have gone 15, 20 years before. And by the 80s, those jobs are seen as sort of the backwater of American economic life. That's where you're a pencil pusher. That's where you're working in a big sort of stultifying corporation in a gray flannel suit. That's the mid-century vision that yuppies actually see themselves as rejecting by working at a bank. You know, at a bank, you're sitting in, it may be really hard work, but at least you're in the middle of the action. Some of the people I interviewed compared it to a tech startup in the 2000s, right? It may be exhausting, but you feel like you're where the action is and you're in the driver's seat of the American economy. I think that was actually exhilarating, even as it was immiserating for these people.
0: And this was the era where we got the ethos about work hard and play hard. So in addition to putting in these insane hours at the office, if you really wanted to be part of this kind of movement, you had to put in your time at the gym.
1: Yeah, so fitness becomes a really key way to link the sort of meritocratic story you tell yourself in the workplace with a sense of excellence and accomplishment outside of it. And yuppies turn their leisure into its own kind of work, if you can believe it. So I write about the way that jogging, the sort of leisure activity of the counterculture, of the middle-class plodder on the weekends, turns into running in the 1980s. And running has a very different valence.
0: It is funny that no one even uses the word jogging anymore. No matter how fast or slow you do it, you run if that's your form of exercise.
1: So this is the moment it transitions. And it's remarkable. In the people I interviewed dozens of years, decades and decades later, they still remember their finishing times from 5Ks, from marathons. That was another way to measure just how successful they were and the reason they were atop this hierarchy that's erected in this era. Well, I was the fastest runner in my track club. I was also the best at profit and loss at the bank that day. There are these domains that both tell yuppies, listen, you're a winner and you deserve to be on top.
0: I live in Dallas, Texas, and I am not a competitive runner. So it's funny to me that news of whatever went down in the New York Marathon comes to me every year at about the same time. How did the rise of the yuppie transform what the marathon even was?
1: Well, the marathon is really this shambolic little race that starts in Central Park in the early 70s. You know, the winner of the first New York City Marathon does it in a pair of hush puppies. Nikes weren't even on the market yet. But by the mid-70s, New York is in crisis, and its leaders, along with its real estate moguls, are looking for ways to revive the city's fortunes, to attract more of the young people who might bring in tax revenue and make the city an attractive place. And they land upon promoting a five-borough marathon as a great way of burnishing the city's image in this era. You know, 90% of the participants in this marathon, they realize, are white-collar professionals. That's exactly who they like to have the race t-shirt on in the weekends, or to move to the city and to be entertained, to spend their money there. And so the marathon becomes this way for New York to attract those young people, to point a spotlight also on its neighborhoods that have been long neglected. You know, the first time national television cameras returned to Brooklyn since the Dodgers leave in 1957, it's the early 80s marathon. And so it does shine a spotlight on all of New York's pleasures for tourists, for yuppies who might consider moving there. And it's broadcast to millions around the world. So you in Dallas were subject to some of those same images, and maybe it changed the way you thought about New York, not as this crime-infested fiscal crisis epicenter, but rather an attractive place to go be a young person.
0: Well, talk about the crime. It really it wasn't just made up. It really was a problem, especially in the 70s.
1: Yeah, so crime is a real factor, and it comes out of the deindustrialization that New York is suffering in this period. New York loses about 500,000 jobs by the time its economy bottoms out. They're leaving for the South. They're leaving eventually for overseas. And New York doesn't have the jobs on the waterfront anymore or in manufacturing. And so there's a great deal of economic immiseration for those who are left behind by the economic transition to things like, say, finance. So crime is one of those consequences, and it is quite real. But I wouldn't. So in that moment, though, the city decides to stake its future not on, say, elevating the people who are left behind by that economic transformation. You know, the city in this period is, say, closing firehouses in neighborhoods that are suffering the worst effects of these transformations. They are charging tuition for CUNY, which had formerly been a free institution. So actually sort of lifting the ladder for the working class that's suffering, and instead reorienting towards yuppies, saying the way we revive this city is by attracting these yuppies, whether it's by the marathon or whether it's by attracting more banks. It's by increasing real estate values for through those same constituencies. And it's by getting the people who've been left behind by manufacturing's loss to work in the low-paid service industry. So that's sort of the two-tier city we see emerging. And by Giuliani's emergence, he solves the crime problem, so some people argue, by incredibly punitive policing and incarceration for those who are left behind, for better or worse.
0: I mean, cities like New York and San Francisco are expensive in part because they are, at all times, working with a finite amount of physical space, right? How did developers and landlords, in New York in particular, try to make space for these wealthy new yuppie tenants in neighborhoods that were once occupied by working class families?
1: Yeah, so we're familiar with gentrification from our own era, right? It's this continuing trend of upscaling neighborhoods where people with more money are demanding housing in places where people with less are living. But what I discovered in New York in the late 70s, and particularly the early 80s, is that this process of gentrification is not just abstract economic forces at work, but actually quite real violence that's enacted on the ground to displace those working class tenants. So vacancy rates in the New York area are falling below 1 or 2% in some neighborhoods in this period. So there really is a scarcity of housing, especially for the luxury 1 and 2 bedrooms that yuppies are demanding. And landlords are eyeing this situation with kind of a gleam in their eye, and they think, well, how can I profit? I need to turn over these buildings. New York, of course, also has all sorts of tenants protections that makes that hard to do. So what do landlords and owners do across the metro area in New York? They use violence. They hire people called urban relocation specialists to threaten and harass tenants in the Upper West Side. They deny heat and hot water to residents in Brooklyn. And most terrifyingly of all, in Hoboken, which is a small working class city just across the Hudson River from Wall Street, they use arson, intentional arson, to burn out their tenants and kill 56 people and displace thousands over the period of a few years, all with the intent and with the result of replacing those tenants, most of them Latino, with yuppies who'll pay much more for those apartments once they're cleared.
0: Did the yuppies coming into these neighborhoods know what had happened prior to their arrival?
1: Well, some do. Many are just looking for the apartment that fits the characteristics they want, right? Like luxury finishes and a close commute to their office in Midtown. But some are sort of confronting this. They're sitting literally down the street from where buildings still smoldering after a fire are located. And, you know, reporters ask them, what do you think? And this one stockbroker who's quoted in an article in 1982 said, quote, I don't want people to be burned, but I wouldn't mind a nicer element of people here, if you know what I mean. That's verbatim. So what does that tell us? It tells us, well, they generally see this process as one that benefits them. Yuppies are going to be the beneficiaries of upgraded neighborhoods or ones where working class people are displaced. And there may be some casualties along the way, but that meritocratic story of I belong on top because I have the merit, the hard work, and the credentials, I think consoles them with the fact that they're sitting atop this brutal hierarchy, and that's just the way it is.
0: My guest, Dylan Gottlieb, is a historian at Bentley University and author of a book called Yuppies, The Bankers, Lawyers, Joggers, and Gourmands Who Conquered New York. You're listening to Think. I'm Chris Boyd. Dylan, did the broader culture watching these yuppies flooding into cities and, you know, buying expensive things and, you know, having conspicuous consumption, did they find them ridiculous? Did they envy them? Did they resent them? Like, what did the culture make of the yuppie?
1: I think it's a lot of all of those things you mentioned. The term itself is definitely satire, right? There's so many instances in popular culture of ridicule, really, for their tastes in particular, their gourmet tastes, perhaps something we'll talk about. And at the same time, marketers are salivating because here's this new upper middle class market segment that is enjoying more disposable income, even amidst the recession and the inflationary pressures of this period where most middle class families are suffering. Yuppies have more disposable income. They often have no kids. They live in urban areas that cost less than a suburban home. And they have tastes that involve paying more for gourmet items. So marketers and retailers are salivating. What if we change our grocery store, they think, to an upscale model? I don't know if you're familiar with the Food Emporium or Dean and DeLuca or Silver Palette, all these sort of shops that pivot away from a mass market audience to this emerging bright spot in the consumer economy, the yuppie that, well, they see as a potential consumer base for a luxury economy. So the marketers are happy. The rest of America uses the term sort of express their ambivalence about this new affluence that maybe they're not enjoying or taking part in.
0: I had not realized that the Zagat Restaurant Guide was the pet project of two corporate lawyers.
1: Yeah, so that is the most iconic yuppie accessory in this period. It's created in 1979 by, you're right, two corporate lawyers who love to eat out, take their clients out for dinners. And one night over many bottles of wine, they and some friends say, well, why don't we actually like regularize the system and like help our friends figure out where to take clients? So they create a little handwritten survey, later mimeographed survey of all their corporate friends, and ask them to write reviews, anonymous reviews. They'll aggregate into a little guide. You can think of this as sort of Yelp or Google before a phone. And it was a little red book designed to fit in a suit jacket pocket. So you could whip it out right after a work day to take a client to the latest bar to make sure you got the most status credit for choosing a place that expressed your sophistication as a gourmand. The Zagats turn it actually into a business because they're savvy, they're tax attorneys, and they know they can write off those meals if it's a business.
0: The food thing was not limited to fancy restaurants. I took a weekend away recently at a state park. Population in the surrounding area was like 2,500. The grocery store there carried things that you just would not have found in 1980 in that same grocery store. You know, everything from hummus to fancy spices and harissa and things from all over the world and like pretty good cuts of meat, that sort of thing. How did the yuppies transform what's in even a normal grocery store?
1: So the yuppies represent a really profound transformation in elite taste. If you went to a fancy restaurant in 1965, say it was always a French restaurant, invariably, and the food there just wasn't great. Heavy sauces, the peas would come in a can from France, but that's what fancy was, right? Canned peas because they were French. So the food wasn't great. But what happens in between that and the yuppie ascendance is the counterculture. And what the counterculture teaches America is that actually consuming the folk, consuming authentic foods from working class cultures, everything from Jewish smoked fish to Italian salami, like all of these things have value. And you as an elite consumer can, if you know enough about them, can get credit for consuming them wisely. And that's exactly what yuppies do. They're still spending a lot of money on food often, but it's not just at fancy French restaurants. They're also going to regional Chinese cuisine. They're going to read in cookbooks about the latest cheeses from France coming from the provinces, right? Or they're going to introduce new and demand new ingredients like sun-dried tomatoes and balsamic vinegar. And then in turn, we as sort of ordinary consumers are going to aspire to those tastes that are more omnivorous than the elite tastes from before. So this is the origin of those ingredients filtering down. But as soon as those ingredients end up at your corner supermarket, the yuppies have moved on to something else. It's no longer cutting edge. It's no longer providing enough sort of cosmopolitan status as the ingredient did before. So it's on to the next thing, ever more obscure.
0: My guest, Dylan Gottlieb, is a historian at Bentley University, co-host of the podcast Who Makes Sense, and author of Yuppies, Bankers, Lawyers, Joggers, and Gourmands Who Conquered New York. We'll be right back.
9: Fort Bliss has been El Paso's largest economic driver for more than two decades. Major General Curtis Taylor and Command Sergeant Major James Light will be our guests this Saturday on KTEP. I'm Richard Dayub, your host for El Paso Primetime. 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
0: You're listening to Think. I'm Chris Boyd. We're talking today about where yuppies came from and how they have transformed the entire culture. My guest, Dylan Gottlieb, is a historian at Bentley University and co-host of Who Makes Sense, a History of Capitalism podcast, also author of the book Yuppies, the Bankers, Lawyers, Joggers, and Gourmands Who Conquered New York. Dylan, these yuppies had lots of disposable income. How did they decide which political candidates to send it to?
1: So that's interesting that the yuppie in our collective memory is often understood as a Reagan voter, as a sort of right-wing free marketeer. And no doubt there are some suspender-wearing bankers who support Republican causes in this era. But there's a real transformation in who Wall Street and these young professionals support in this moment. Importantly, these places are diversifying. It's not just the WASP elite anymore that's allied with the corporate boards that they long served. No, it's Jews who are sitting atop of banks, and Irish people, and all range of folks who are traditionally democratic. But of course, it's a different sort of Democratic Party, and for them, a different sort of politics than the New Deal era, maybe of their parents. This is a different sort of politics that they want to hasten its arrival in the U.S., and it's less about, say, the stolid union jobs or urban bosses or the African-American working class. It's more about aligning liberal politics with the worldview of yuppies, one that can, sure, introduce new racial and ethnic groups into the elite, but at the same time, be okay with more inequality, be okay with finance being in the driver's seat of the American economy. And this is embodied in a new raft of politicians, a new raft of donors, and a new set of ideas that are being promulgated by key thinkers who will eventually, by the time Clinton comes into office, come to dominate the Democratic Party. You know, when I was beginning the research of this book, I was struck with a puzzle. Like, how did Barack Obama become the candidate that received more money from Wall Street and Wall Street lawyers than any candidate in history? That was a puzzle that needed solving, and I think the yuppies are the origin story for that.
0: So this is this pattern of deep blue cities, even in deep red states. That is yuppie culture at work?
1: Mm-hmm. Yeah, absolutely. Urban, cosmopolitan people who want to live amidst diversity and value it in a really earnest way that we shouldn't discount. But at the same time, pushing for policies, say, financial deregulation or investment in the deregulation in the tech industry that benefit them and that comport with their worldview of, you know, technocratic governance, of professional class jobs being the driver of the economy, that really does benefit yuppies. Even if some of their cultural policies are quite liberal and expansive, and they still want, hopefully, to achieve equality in some distant horizon. But how are they going to do it? Well, by deregulating Wall Street. Sometimes it's hard to square that circle, but that's how yuppies are thinking about it.
0: President Trump was once a wealthy young urban businessman in New York. Could you call Trump a yuppie?
1: I think that many commentators mistakenly call Trump a yuppie. I think that he's a playboy in 1980s New York, certainly. But the way that he grasps upward mobility is not, let's say, classy enough for the yuppies. He's a little bit too grasping. He's a little bit too outer borough. He's a little bit too desperate to really make into the center of yuppie respectability. And I think his rejection by the real estate families of New York and by the sort of well-educated yuppie elite creates a resentment in Trump personally that resonates eventually with his supporters. What does he say? You know, I am your warrior. I am your retribution to those who've been wronged and betrayed. And he has this similar sense of feeling wronged and betrayed. And his resentments at being sort of shut out of that yuppie elite rhymes with his supporters, whether they come from Staten Island or later Alabama. That sense of being shunned is very powerful motivation for Trump. Even if he's from the yuppies era, he was quite outside of it. And that resentment at that same yuppie grouping and by their liberal, culturally liberal proclivities remains.
0: So he doesn't get to sit at the yuppie cool kids table because his peers view him as sort of gauche. A lot of Americans didn't enjoy the financial benefits that the yuppies did because they didn't have the right kind of education or the right kind of background. But they saw Trump still as someone who could kind of recognize and represent their grievances.
1: I think that's right. I think that he understands the resentments of or feeling resentful at a cosmopolitan urban elite that, you know, never quite accepted him and certainly has a degree of disdain for those who can't ape the taste culture, let's say, of yuppies, or who don't fit into the political economy that's putting unions in the rearview mirror. All of these things that yuppies are working to accomplish in the political realm have real powerful consequences for those who are left behind. All those takeovers, all those mergers mean huge layoffs. The term downsizing enters the dictionary in the early 90s, in large part because of these machinations on Wall Street. So the transfer of wealth from our vast industrial heartland to a small number of financial capitals like New York has real economic harms. And it's also a psychic challenge to American manufacturing independence, that Trump seizes upon those resentments, both truly in economics, but also in the psychic wounds and the racial wounds that are associated with them.
0: To be a yuppie, especially in that first wave, is almost by definition to have benefited from a confluence of historic factors that made upward mobility likely. At the same time, this was the start of this widening chasm between the upper class and just about everybody else in this country. Would you say, Dylan, that yuppies caused this inequality or are guilty of failing to stop it, recognize it?
1: So this is a complicated question, right? How much they are individually culpable. And listen, these aren't the plutocrats, the sort of billionaires we know sit atop the economy and receive the large percentage of the benefits of, say, downsizing the American worker and exporting their jobs elsewhere. But the yuppies are the foot soldiers who do see many of the benefits of this transition to a new sort of economy where the gains flow upwards. And I think that they are doing the daily work of enacting that those set of policies on the rest of America. So they're the beneficiaries of a more unequal political economy, maybe not the biggest ones, but numerically, they do represent a much bigger constituency than the handful of billionaires, today billionaires. It's a 10-15% of our country that is pulled further and further away. And with it, they legitimate their position atop that hierarchy through things like taste, through things like fitness. They say, well, maybe I deserve to be atop this system because, look, I am amongst the elect. That meritocratic story helps legitimate increasing levels of inequality. And so does diversity. The fact that a small number of racial minorities and women can make it into this yuppie grouping says, well, look, it's open to all. If I can do it, why can't you? And in that sense, it's sort of exculpatory for yuppies. Well, if Barack Obama can be president, we must have solved race in America. Well, we know that isn't true at the largest scale, but it's part of the story yuppies tell about how inequality is just one of the consequences of their rise, and maybe not the worst thing.
0: Yuppies flooded the Democratic Party with money. Did they drive the working class out at the same time?
1: That's a great question, a vexed question that many people have been seeking to explain. I think in large measure, they do shift the orientation and proclivities and thinking of the party, the sort of policy emphasis away from unions. You know, Gary Hart is a figure I write about at length in the book. He doesn't get elected to president in 1984 or 88, but he's sort of a John the Baptist figure that heralds a new sort of Democratic Party. And what does he say on the stump in the 70s? The New Deal is dead. It's over, guys. We're done. We're transitioning away. Now, whether or not that was inevitable, we can debate, but he is trying to

0: and one whose benefits could have been shared more widely. But as these sorts of politicians come to dominate the party, especially in the era of Clinton, well, they are getting increasing numbers of donations from Wall Street. They're listening to the corporate lawyers who are also, you know, highly educated at the same schools. And there's a new class that takes over the thinking in the party and the policymaking in sorts of directions that benefit metropolitan liberals in a story we sort of know all too well.
1: The yuppies tried to maximize their productivity at work, optimize their workout schedules. Sort of the best of everything was what they wanted. How did this affect the way the first yuppies raised their kids when they came along?
0: Well, yuppies, in order to preserve their class position, didn't have the benefits of vast inherited family wealth the way, say, the WASPs did in earlier generations. And so there's this phenomenon, Barbara Ehrenreich called it the fear of falling. The idea that you had to have this relentless battle for self-improvement in order to stay atop this project of upward mobility, but also for their children. This is passed down to their children. It begins to feel like a zero-sum game for increasingly small number of spaces in the upper middle class elect. And how do you get there? Well, the battle starts earlier and earlier for their children. You know, it has to be the best preschool in order to get into the best elementary school, in order to ensure college admission, because those are now the key credentialing institutions for the jobs that can secure increasingly remote chance at a yuppie future. So there's this anxiety parents have about maintaining their class position. It's passed down to their children and creates this exhausting, zero-sum, meritocratic race that doesn't leave people feeling good. It leaves them feeling burnt out. And much of that anxiety passes on to their children as well.
1: My guest is Dylan Gottlieb, a historian at Bentley University and author of Yuppies, The Bankers, Lawyers, Joggers, and Gourmands Who Conquered New York. You're listening to Think. I'm Chris Boyd. Dylan, you say yuppies today are both everywhere and under threat. What do you mean by that?
0: So in some ways, I think the yuppie as a term has fallen out of favor because they've become so ubiquitous. Like, I enjoy balsamic vinegar. I'm sure you enjoy a sun-dried tomato. Like, you went to that market and enjoyed the offerings. We all do. In some ways, their tastes have become the water that we swim in at a certain class level. And in that sense, the term has receded from use. It feels like this artifact from the past. So that's why I'm trying to revive it as a way of understanding the class position many of us find ourselves in. But on the other hand, there are real pressures that are perhaps portending the end of this class of yuppies. You know, we talk about AI. It's narrowing the range of entry-level jobs, the number of entry-level jobs, and the pipeline that once conveyed people from diversifying universities into these white-collar industries, that may be narrowing. We may see a shrinking of the opportunities, particularly for those who are most vulnerable, maybe the most indebted. And we're also seeing increasing pressures from other areas. Think about the cost of urban housing or childcare, as someone who paid for two kids through early education knows. These are real, profound costs that are outpacing inflation and make reproducing one's education and class position really difficult. Add to that the sort of precarity of the lower end of the yuppie job spectrum. If you're an academic, a journalist, or even a medical professional, those same patterns of overwork and exploitation that we saw beginning in the 80s have now really come home to roost. This is why, for one reason, we see, say, journalists unionizing, right? They're understanding that, wait, we're workers too, and this isn't adding up, this bargain. We went to the right schools, we made the right choices. It's not panning out for our generation the way it might have had in the 1980s.
1: So have we reached a time where whatever prestige one's job might carry, people actually care about the bottom line? They care about what they're getting paid and what the benefits are and what the security is, maybe even more than having like a cool job that is viewed as something desirable.
0: I think in part because we're asked to leverage so much of our investment in ourselves and education, the stakes are ever higher. That fear of falling has climbed all the way up the class ladder, and very few of us are exempt from that feeling of wanting security, wanting prestige in our jobs, maybe, but also just being willing to settle for anything that feels stable in an economy that's fast changing and threatening to leave us all behind. I get that anxiety. And that's one reason I wrote this book, was to understand why so many of my students, when I taught at Princeton, were headed into Wall Street. What took 30% of my students, my best students every year, into investment banking? I think I found at least the historical origins of that story, if not really the answer exactly.

0: suing to stop payouts that he believes are both illegal and dangerous.
1: If they get this payout, then they'll have significant financial resources, and they have no ethical qualms about it. So what would stop them from carrying out any more violence?
0: Trump administration officials say they will evaluate claims on a case-by-case basis. Tom Dreisbach, NPR News.
2: At last check on Wall Street, the Dow Jones Industrial Average was up 645 points, the Nasdaq up 399. This is NPR News. Meta is cutting 8,000 jobs as it shifts focus on artificial intelligence. The company spokesperson says it notified affected employees today. The layoffs affect roughly 10% of Meta's workforce. The company had already warned employees in April that major cuts were coming, while also scrapping plans to fill about 6,000 open jobs. The Trump administration has tapped a top health official to temporarily take on the duties of Surgeon General. That position has gone unfilled for well over a year as previous nominees were pulled. NPR's Will Stone has more.
3: Dr. Stephanie Haridopoulos will begin carrying out the public health advisory and guidance duties of the Surgeon General, according to an HHS official who was not authorized to speak on the matter. Haridopoulos, who is married to Republican Congressman Mike Haridopoulos of Florida, is a family physician and has been director of national health communications in the office of the Surgeon General. She'll hold the position while President Trump's current nominee for the full-time role, Dr. Nicole Sapphire, a radiologist and former Fox News Channel contributor, awaits her confirmation hearing. Earlier this month, Trump withdrew the nomination for Dr. Casey Means to be the next Surgeon General. Will Stone, NPR News.
2: 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According to the National Association of Realtors, women make up 35% of Gen Z homebuyers. That's compared to 18% for men in the same generation. I'm Windsor Johnston, NPR News in Washington.
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5: This is KTEP El Paso, 88.5 FM. Piano music by the American composer, strongly influenced by the Impressionists, by the way, named Charles Tomlinson Griffiths. These are his four Roman sketches, and they're recorded by James Tockel.

from his recordings of all of the piano music of Charles Tomlinson Griffiths, James Tocco performed there the Four Roman Sketches. Amy Beach wrote this song, calling it Fairy Lullaby. This is Laurel and Cope soprano, Don McMahon, piano.

setting of a Shakespearean text made by Amy Marcy Cheney Beach, The Fairy Lullaby, with Laurelyn Kolb, soprano, and Don McMahon, piano. I'd like to bring you now a couple of concertos by two brothers. One's name is Michael Haydn. We'll get to his trombone concerto in a little bit. But first we have this violin concerto number one by Joseph Haydn. Joseph Haydn was a composer, obviously. He did play the piano, not at the highest level, apparently. He also played the violin. But he wrote this for the first violinist in his orchestra at Esterházy, who was a very fine violinist by all accounts. In this recording, Dmitry Smirnov solos with the Basel Chamber Orchestra, conducted by Giovanni Antonini.

Dmitry Smirnov, violin, the Basel Chamber Orchestra, Giovanni Antonini, the conductor, and the first violin concerto, the C major by Joseph Haydn. Another concerto, another Haydn. His younger brother Michael Haydn wrote this trombone concerto. Norbert Salvenmoser solos here with the Salzburger Hofmusik.

Very unusual to have a trombone concerto in the classical era, the late 18th century, but there we have one there. Michael Haydn wrote that, and it was performed by Norbert Salvenmoser, who was joined by the Salzburger Hofmusik. Here again, trombone, this time playing a song originally for voice and piano by Fauré, Fleur Jetée, the Throne Flower.

0: trombonist Randall Hawes with pianist Catherine Goodson. That arrangement of a song by Gabriel Fauré, one of his best-known songs, Fleur Jetée, or Thrown Flower. This is Peter Van de Graaff. Stay tuned for more music after this news update. This is KTEP El Paso, 88.5 FM. I'll be back with more music in just a moment.
1: 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And trumpeter Håkon Hardenberger proves why the New York Times described him as the greatest trumpet player in the galaxy. I'm Steve Seal. That's next time on APM's Symphony Cast.
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3: 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You'll also hear the U.S. premiere of a musical response to the COVID pandemic, and pianist Alain Grimaud joins the orchestra for Maurice Ravel's contribution to the jazz age. That's next time with the San Francisco Symphony.
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4: Live from NPR News in Washington, I'm Ryland Barton. The Justice Department has announced criminal charges against former Cuban President Raul Castro and others. The charges stem from the 1996 shootdown of two civilian aircraft operated by the Miami-based exile group Brothers to the Rescue. NPR's Ryan Lucas reports.
5: The indictment charges Raul Castro, the brother of Fidel Castro, with murder, conspiracy to murder, and destruction of aircraft. Acting Attorney General Todd Blanche announced the charges in Miami.
6: Today's indictment, while it does not bring back the murdered victims, it makes a statement. The United States government has not forgotten these innocent men who were shot out of the sky.
5: The indictment alleges that Castro authorized the shootdown of the two Brothers to the Rescue aircraft by Cuban military jets. Three U.S. citizens and a U.S. national were killed. The 94-year-old Castro is not in U.S. custody. The case against him is seen as part of the Trump administration's pressure campaign against the Cuban government. Ryan Lucas, NPR News, Washington.
4: House Republicans and Democrats passed a bill today banning large corporate investors from buying more homes. As NPR's Stephen Bisaha reports, the bill is also meant to address housing affordability.
7: The main idea in the bill to make housing more affordable is to throw a lot of ideas at the problem. The bill is packed with new block grants, updates to old ones, and deregulation. Most of these provisions are meant to encourage home building across the country. This is a modified version of a bill the Senate passed 2 months ago. Both versions ban corporate landlords with at least 350 houses from buying up any more. Investors can build new homes to rent out, but the House version of the bill strips out the Senate's requirement that those houses get sold off after 7 years. The bill now heads back to the Senate to consider for final passage. Stephen Bisaha, NPR News.
4: Facebook parent company Meta is cutting about 8,000 employees and shifting another 7,000 into jobs that are more directly related to AI, NPR's John Ruich reports.
8: Meta flagged the job cuts last month, and a company spokesperson said affected employees were notified on Wednesday. The parent company of Facebook and Instagram has been retooling and investing heavily in artificial intelligence. It expects to spend nearly twice as much on capital expenditures this year as it did last year, and much of that will go into its efforts to catch up to rivals in the AI race. The job cuts and reorganization come at a challenging time for Meta. Earlier this year, it lost two court cases claiming its platforms have been harmful to children and young people's mental health. And in June, it'll return to court to face school districts suing over claims that social media companies caused a costly mental health and addiction crisis among students. John Ruich, NPR News.
4: Single Gen Z women are outpacing the men of their generation when it comes to buying a home. They accounted for 35% of all home buyers in their generation, while single Gen Z men

0: $1 million to settle a lawsuit filed by a man who was jailed over a Facebook post he made joking about the assassination of conservative activist Charlie Kirk. Retired police officer Larry Bushart spent 37 days in jail before authorities dropped the felony charge against him. The Perry County Sheriff said the posts alarmed residents. Bushart says he was exercising his free speech rights and never should have been arrested. School districts and their fleets of school buses are being hit by rising gas prices. NPR's Sequoia Carrillo reports on a new survey looking at just how big the budget hole is.
1: More than half of surveyed school districts reported that this year's cost of diesel was over their allotted budget, with 14% of those districts reporting costs running more than 20% over budget. The survey, conducted by the School Superintendents Association, looked at the cost of diesel for school bus fleets and how they were filling the gaps in the inflated landscape. Some measures included consolidating bus routes to save money, which 40% of the districts did, with about a quarter reducing the number of routes. Other options included limiting non-required trips, like field trips. Sequoia Carrillo, NPR News.
0: A beloved feline at the Nebraska State House is retiring from public life. Cameron, the capital cat, lived in a condo near the seat of power in Lincoln, but is moving to a new home with his caretaker. According to Nebraska Public Media, 10-year-old Cameron took his civic duties seriously and frequented the Capitol to greet visitors and ensure lawmakers were enacting the will of the people. In a statement, Governor Jim Pillen says Cameron brought joy to the public. This is NPR News from Washington.
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3: This is KTEP El Paso, 88.5 FM. I do appreciate your company. I'm Peter Van de Graaff. This is a very interesting piece, a recording. It is of the Chaconne from the second solo violin partita of Bach, but transcribed for piano left hand by Brahms. Leon Fleischer plays it.

pianist Leon Fleischer playing that very interesting arrangement made for piano Left Hand Alone by Johannes Brahms of the Chaconne in D minor from the solo violin Partita No. 2 of Bach. Now it's to François Couperin. This is called La Mimi.

From the second suite of 1713 by Couperin, La Mimi, played by Carol Cerasi. It is very surprising that Richard Strauss would take such interest in music of the French Baroque, and yet he did, as we listen to the dance suite after Couperin, based on harpsichord works, orchestrated by Richard Strauss. Arthur Rodzinski leads the Philharmonia Orchestra.

kind of hard to wrap the head around the idea that Richard Strauss would be orchestrating harpsichord pieces by Couperin. But there we had it in the dance suite after Couperin with Artur Rudzinski and the Philharmonia Orchestra. This is by Fabien Gabelle, a fantasy in the style of Richard Strauss, Randall Hawes trombone, Catherine Goodson piano.

The trombonist was Randall Hawes. The pianist was Catherine Goodson. The composer was Fabien Gabel, but he wrote that piece in the style of the late Romantic German composer Richard Strauss. The full title of the piece we just heard was Fantasy in the Style of Richard Strauss. Berlin Philharmonic and Herbert von Karajan, this very famous music of Strauss from Also sprach Zarathustra.

0: Sunrise from Also sprach Zarathustra by Richard Strauss opens that symphonic poem. That was the Berlin Philharmonic and Herbert von Karajan. I'm Peter van de Graaff. Thank you for allowing me the privilege to select some music for you to hear. I'll be back tomorrow with more music. Stay tuned for All Things Considered. This is KTEP El Paso, your NPR station for the Southwest.
1: This is a breathtaking abuse of the tax and legal system.
2: President Trump's legal deal with the federal government doesn't just steer money to his allies.
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2: For Wednesday, May 20th, it's All Things Considered from NPR News. I'm Scott Detrow.
3: And I'm Juana Summers. Trump's approval rating has been dropping.
2: We will hear what swing voters in North Carolina think about his presidency so far.
4: He's laser focused on the war. He's not thinking that $100 in groceries doesn't even last me a week.
3: Plus, more dismissals of experts at key health and human services panels.
2: And the 50th, that is right, the 50th season of Survivor is wrapping up.
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3: Those stories and more, first to this news.
6: Live from NPR News in Washington, I'm Ryland Barton. Elon Musk's SpaceX is getting ready to break new records on Wall Street. The rocket company has officially filed the paperwork for an initial public offering. As NPR's Maria Aspen reports, it could be the biggest IPO ever, surpassing the debut of Saudi Aramco, the national oil company of Saudi Arabia.
7: The IPO is expected to make SpaceX one of the most valuable companies in the world. It sends rockets into space and holds billions of dollars of U.S. government contracts, but space launches are just part of its business. SpaceX also owns the Starlink communications platform and Elon Musk's artificial intelligence company, xAI. Tech investors will be watching SpaceX for more details on the costs and payoffs of the AI boom. They're also waiting for big IPOs from OpenAI and Anthropic, the makers of ChatGPT and Claude. Meanwhile, SpaceX's IPO would also make Musk even wealthier. The billionaire and former advisor to President Trump could become the world's first trillionaire. Maria Aspen, NPR News.
6: The U.S. government has agreed to permanently drop tax claims against President Trump. The president says it's part of a deal to resolve his $10 billion lawsuit against the IRS over the leak of his tax returns.
8: I released them from the lawsuit, and I guess they made a settlement of some kind. I wasn't involved in the settlement. I could have been involved, but I didn't choose to be. So they made a settlement.
6: The U.S. is, quote, forever barred and precluded from examining or prosecuting Trump, his sons, and the Trump Organization's current tax issues. The settlement also includes nearly $1.8 billion to compensate Trump allies who believe they have been unjustly investigated and prosecuted. Despite a historically unaffordable housing market, more people in their 20s are buying homes. NPR's Jennifer Ludden reports.
9: In Milwaukee, 27-year-old Francisco Vazquez manages a fast food restaurant and just bought a three-bedroom home that cost half the national median price. He saved up aggressively for the down payment, partly while living with his parents.
10: Most of my paycheck, probably like 70%, into just broad index stock.
9: Compared to millennials, Gen Z homebuyers last year were less likely to have student loan debt or get help from parents. That's according to the National Association of Realtors. They were more likely to tap down payment assistance and to be single buyers. Jennifer Ludden, NPR News.
6: Health Secretary Robert F. Kennedy Jr. has issued a Surgeon General's warning urging families to reduce children's screen time. The report calls on parents, schools, and the government to work together, saying some patterns of use, quote, can pose real harm to children. The notice came from the Surgeon General's office, even though the position has been vacant since the Biden administration. The U.S. stock market bounced back today after oil prices gave back some of their big gains. This is NPR News from Washington. Demand is soaring for Israel's battle-tested weapons despite widespread condemnation by rights groups and the international community over the country's conduct in its wars. Industry officials say even nations that have publicly criticized Israel are nonetheless quietly buying its military technology. Israel's defense ministry says sales have more than doubled in the past 5 years. The World Health Organization says there have been 51 confirmed Ebola cases in the Democratic Republic of Congo and 2 in Uganda, with the suspected total number of deaths currently at 139.

0: says it expects to see an increase in suspected infection cases given the amount of time the virus circulated before the outbreak was detected. It rates the risk of spread of the disease in Congo and Uganda as high at the national and regional levels, but low at the global level. The agency says health teams responding to the outbreak in the Eastern Democratic Republic of Congo, a region affected by armed conflict, face a series of challenges. Dr. Marie Belizer is the agency's emergency director for Africa.
1: Not only we have the insecurity, the trust with the community, we have also the logistic that is very important.
0: And residents in Congo report rising prices for masks and disinfectants. For NPR News, I'm Michael Kaloki in Nairobi.
2: In New Delhi, some rickshaws are displaying images of President Trump with the slogan, Happy Birthday America. The U.S. ambassador to India unveiled the initiative as part of the 250th anniversary of American independence. U.S.-India relations have been strained by tariff policies. The U.S. embassy described the campaign with the slogan, Freedom is on the move, literally. This is NPR News.
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4: 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The International Museum of Art is proud to invite you to an axolotl found in Luxembourg with music by Fernando Escapita, featuring a mixture of historic pieces and his original compositions. The concert will take place Saturday, May 30th from 2 to 3 p.m. For more information, you can visit our community calendar on ktep.org. 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
5: It's All Things Considered from NPR News. I'm Scott Detrow.
6: And I'm Juana Summers. President Trump's settlement with the government he heads has gotten even more sweeping. New disclosures by the Justice Department suggest Trump and his companies will now receive a free pass for any past tax problems and perhaps immunity for even more legal trouble. Critics say that is an abuse of the system. NPR's Carrie Johnson joins us now. Hi, Carrie.
7: Hi, Juana.
6: Carrie, what is the latest on President Trump's settlement?
7: Well, there had already been a huge outcry over the creation of a nearly $2 billion pot of taxpayer money that could compensate January 6 defendants and other MAGA allies who say Democrats weaponized the justice system. But then the Justice Department quietly posted a new document online yesterday afternoon. It's three short paragraphs that go even further. This new document purports to bar the U.S. government from taking action over past tax returns filed by Trump and his companies. Brandon DeBow works at the Tax Law Center at NYU Law School.
8: This is a breathtaking abuse of the tax and legal system. DOJ does not have authority to offer this extraordinary concession to the president, his family, and his entities.
7: DeBow says the IRS would have to act to lift the audits against Trump and his family, that the Justice Department cannot do that on its own. And he says laws in place after Richard Nixon tried to abuse the IRS mean people inside that agency are supposed to be protected from political interference from the White House. Mm-hmm. One lawyer already resigned from the Treasury Department around the same time this settlement with Trump came together, but he has not commented publicly about why he left.
6: And Carrie, how are Congress as well as watchdog groups responding to this?
7: Congressman Jamie Raskin of Maryland and Richard Neal of Massachusetts are demanding answers from the administration. They worry the new language seems to cover something much broader than taxes. They say essentially the federal government threw in a super pardon for the president, his sons, freeing them not only for taxes but other pending federal criminal or civil probes, things maybe even like insider trading, antitrust violations, or false statements. A former U.S. attorney, Joyce Vance, wrote in a blog post that the government is, quote, giving the store away and getting nothing in return. Mm. And to protest the deal, a group of former government lawyers projected an image onto the DOJ headquarters building last night, a quote that reads, a government of laws, not of men. Those words appeared in a bright white light on top of a banner showing President Trump's face.
6: Mm. And Carrie, what's the Trump administration had to say?
7: Vice President J.D. Vance told reporters yesterday this is all about compensating Americans for what he called injustices in the Biden era.
9: Is a dollar of this money going to the Trump administration? No. Is a dollar of this money going to Donald Trump personally? No. Is a dollar of this money going to Donald Trump's family? No. The people that would get the money

0: are people, some of whom have been prosecuted completely disproportionate to any crime they've ever committed.
1: But tax experts I interviewed say nobody else would have got this deal and that Trump and his family could, in fact, receive financial benefits from the dropping of tax audits. Acting Attorney General Todd Blanche is the one who signed off on that part of the deal. He's a former personal attorney for Trump, but he balked at that description before Congress this week.
2: Carrie, as I understand it, the settlement wasn't filed with the federal court, so I wonder, is there any way to block it?
1: This could be a difficult go in the courts, but some people are trying. Two police officers who worked at the Capitol on January 6 filed a lawsuit in federal court today to try to block that nearly $2 billion anti-weaponization fund. They say the administration lacks authority to do this without Congress and that it infringes on Congress's power of the purse. Howard Law professor Sherilyn Eiffel flagged another possible legal problem. She says the alleged slush fund violates the 14th Amendment ban on payments to support an insurrection. The simplest way, of course, to disrupt this settlement would be for a majority in Congress to do something about it. But it's not clear when that might happen. Democrats today tried to issue subpoenas, but Republicans blocked them. Some lawmakers, including Republicans like Brian Fitzpatrick of Pennsylvania, told reporters on Capitol Hill they are working on legislation.
2: NPR's Carrie Johnson, thanks as always.
1: Thanks for having me.
3: In San Diego, community members are grieving the three men who were killed in a shooting at their mosque on Monday. The men all made some effort to stop the shooters, saving more than 100 children and school staff. And NPR's Juliana Kim talked to some of the people who knew them.
4: Their names were Mansour Kaziha, Amin Abdullah, and Nadir Awood. And in their deaths, they haven't been referred to as victims, but as heroes.
5: At no point they were hiding or running away from what's happening. They were trying to help and assist each other.
4: Gauss Mohammed is the head of security at the Islamic Center of San Diego. He's watched the surveillance footage from the day of the shooting.
5: While Brother Amin, the security, he was trying to confront the gunmen, and the other two gentlemen, Nader and Mansour, teamed up. They were trying to come back and forth to see what's going on in the front rather than running away from the situation.
4: Mohammed was especially close to Abdullah. As he grieves the loss of a friend and colleague, Mohammed is also grappling with the fact that Abdullah did exactly what he was trained to do.
5: As soon as he saw them running towards the mosque with their rifle and shotgun, he started shooting at them. And then that's when they engaged into a gunfire.
4: Mohammed says the center has received an uptick in threats ever since Hamas attacked Israel on October 7, 2023. But they've been beefing up security for years now. A turning point was in 2019 when a gunman opened fire at a mosque in New Zealand. That's also when Abdullah started working as a guard at the San Diego mosque. Ismahan Abdullahi has worshipped at the mosque for years, and she says
6: he wanted to prevent another situation like what happened in New Zealand. And it's so heartbreaking to know that what he was trying to prevent is what cost him his life.
4: Beyond his role as a guard, Abdullah was also known as being the first person that people would see as they walk into the mosque.
6: Amin was always smiling. He was always greeting you, and he was always welcoming you to this masjid.
4: It was these acts of kindness and generosity that community members say they'll miss most about all three men. Nadir Awad lived across the street from the mosque, and Mohammed says,
5: very charming personality, always smiling, always laughing.
4: Although Awad didn't work at the mosque, he responded without hesitation when he heard shots.
5: He just ran towards the Islamic Center to check on what's going on and how he's able to help.
4: Mansour Kaziha had been at the mosque since the 1980s. He was the building's handyman and also ran a little shop inside the center. He was notorious for letting children take treats for free.
7: He would never accept payments, and so that's the kind of guy that he was.
4: That's Noor Abdi. He attended the mosque as a kid, and his favorite memory of Kaziha came each Ramadan.
7: He would cook single-handedly for 300 people to break their fast during the blessed month of Ramadan. He has done so much. I can't name the amount of things that he has his fingerprints on, and we have lost a pillar of this center.
4: Abdi says all three men and how they lived and how they died have forever left a mark on their community. Juliana Kim, NPR News, San Diego.

0: Health Secretary Robert F. Kennedy Jr. is shaking up another important scientific panel. It's called the U.S. Preventive Services Task Force, and the news broke today that he's fired the two primary care doctors who led the panel. NPR's Ping Wong has more.
1: The chair and vice chair of the U.S. Preventive Services Task Force received termination letters from Health Secretary Kennedy last week. Both are top experts in primary care and had many months left in their terms. Kennedy said the decision to remove them was administrative and unrelated to their performance or the many years they volunteered to serve on the panel, according to copies of the letter viewed by NPR. In congressional testimony last month, Kennedy had a harsher assessment of the panel.
2: That committee has been lackadaisical and negligent for 20 years. We're now bringing new members on who have a clear mission. We're going to have much more frequent meetings.
1: The task force hasn't convened in over a year because the Department of Health and Human Services has canceled or postponed their regularly scheduled meetings. Aaron Carroll, head of the nonprofit Academy Health, says firing the panel's leadership is problematic.
3: Real disappointment and concern. We have now 8 vacant seats, which is like half of them.
1: He says the panel makes recommendations used by hundreds of millions of Americans.
3: Anyone who gets a screening mammogram, screening colonoscopy, depression screening, lung cancer screening, and more without having to pay anything out of pocket, it's because of the USPSTF.
1: Dr. Alex Crist is a family physician and a former chair of the task force.
4: Every primary care clinician probably uses the task force recommendations 100-plus times a day. And those recommendations are really critical for defining what doctors are doing or not doing to keep people healthy.
1: The task force is all about evaluating evidence for scientific rigor. Crist sees precedence in Kennedy's remaking of a federal vaccine advisory panel last year, which undermined confidence from some pediatricians and parents in vaccine guidance from the government.
4: And I think that this is going to be a major challenge for clinicians to know what they should and what they shouldn't do. And I think that this is going to hurt people's health.
1: HHS is looking for new members for the Preventive Services Task Force. They've encouraged a wide array of specialists to apply. In his letter firing the two panel chiefs, Kennedy also invited them to reapply for their old roles. Ping Huang, NPR News.

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1: A Detroit to El Paso pipeline of artists is flowing straight into the Falstaff Project. And on this week's State of the Arts, we're all invited to see Sad Cowboy, a show that features three Detroit artists. It opens on Thursday, May 28th at the Falstaff. 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I'm Marina Monsiváis, your host for State of the Arts. 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
2: 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Participants range from students going into 6th to 12th grade and recently graduated seniors. They play a variety of instruments and will study music composition. 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Temperature in El Paso is at 83 degrees. It's mostly cloudy with some winds that could gust as high as 9 miles per hour. 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
0: From NPR News, this is All Things Considered. I'm Juana Summers.
4: And I'm Scott Detrow. The finale of Survivor's 50th season is on tonight. Since 2000, CBS has been dropping castaways off in remote locations so they can fight over rice and vote each other out. And one NPR critic and major Survivor fan has used this momentous occasion to do something quite remarkable, to rewatch every single season and rank them. Stephen Thompson, that fits into the outlast part of the Survivor motto. Wow. How are you feeling?
5: I am feeling, look, I love Survivor. I'm ready to watch something else on TV.
4: So let's start with the end. Let's talk about season 50 first. The finale's on tonight. How is the season stacked up?
5: Well, it's been a very mixed bag because the producers, you know, for the 50th season really wanted to throw in a lot of bells and whistles, kind of an overstuffed cast, lots of twists. And I think they went a little too heavy on those twists. But at the same time, I think a good and fun and lively season has broken out, even if my personal favorites did not make it all the way to the end.
4: I remember that first season. I have this vivid memory of my entire family gathering around a TV with pizza on vacation to watch the finale, right? And a lot has changed since then. That was a very long time ago. How has Survivor changed with the times?
5: Well, I think it's become a much more elaborate game. It is much more about social strategy, and a lot of kind of meta layers have been added onto it. When it first started out, I think for a lot of people, it was a lot more about, you know, who can survive most effectively in the wilderness. And now it is much more about kind of managing threat level. And sometimes, you know, in all-star seasons, pre-existing relationships come into play. And so the game has become a lot more complex. And I think more satisfying. But over the course of 26 years, you see a lot of societal changes unfold as you go back and like a fool, rewatch 50 seasons of television. Mm-hmm. You really get a picture of how a lot of things in society have changed.
4: Yeah. Now, I think it's fair to say Survivor fans are pretty opinionated. You are yes. absolutely not the first to make a season-by-season ranking list. But yours, I'm sure, is the best to you.
5: And, it is the and best.
4: Why, though? Like, what to you makes a good season of the show? How are you thinking about these rankings?
5: Well, I really appreciate the way the show has evolved over the years to be a little bit less about immiseration and cruelty. For me, a great Survivor season is full of fun people who play hard, and it really boils down to that. And I think over the course of 50 seasons of the show, they've experimented with seasons that kind of focused far too extensively on like one, you know, extremely outre, you know, kind of player. Mm-hmm. I really love a season that is full of people who are in it to win it, who are playing hard, who are fun kind of narrators of the season, because so much of Survivor is dependent on the players kind of explaining their games to you. So for me, you know, I'm always looking for kind of that Goldilocks season. Do you have a bunch of people who are playing hard? Do you have a bunch of possible outcomes? And, you know, I don't really love to see people facing cruelty and bullying and general immiseration. And so my rankings are often kind of dependent on those factors.
4: Okay, so Steven, the tribe has spoken. Please, please hold up your ballot to the camera and tell us what your favorite season of Survivor is.
5: My pick for the best season of Survivor is season 20. It's Survivor Heroes versus Villains. It's an all-star season where the cast is broken up into what the show sees as good guys and what the show sees as bad guys. And I think naturally, those categories are extremely up for debate and extremely kind of fungible. But at the same time, you have a bunch of really major Survivor players battling it out and making really big, really memorable moves. And for me, that's what makes a great Survivor season.
4: That is Steven Thompson, critic on NPR Music and host of NPR's Pop Culture Happy Hour podcast, and now outed as a major Survivor fan. You can find Steven's ranking of Survivor seasons at NPR.org. Steven, thanks so much. Good to talk to you.
5: Thanks so much, Scott.
0: The World Cup is about a month away, and Kansas City, Missouri, the smallest host city, is preparing for hundreds of thousands of visitors. As Savannah Holly Bates with member station KCUR reports, it is building a second transit system to get visitors and residents more interested in taking the bus.
6: I'm on my way from downtown Kansas City, where the FIFA Fan Fest will take place starting in June, to the stadium, where six World Cup matches will be played this summer. It's about a 15-minute car ride, but I'm taking public transit, which will take a lot longer. There is currently no fast public transit to the stadium where the World Cup matches will be played. Slow, infrequent buses are the norm for Kansas Cityans. But this summer, the World Cup will bring a transportation windfall, at least temporarily. That includes a direct route from downtown to the stadium where the matches will take place.
7: From the very beginning, there's been a real focus on making sure that we put our best foot forward.
6: That's Pam Kramer, the CEO of KC 2026, the city's planning group behind the World Cup. It will run its own transit system on top of the existing regional system. The extra buses will be called Connect KC 26. The plan is to carry hundreds of thousands of visitors to 15 different locations where no direct bus service currently exists. They include the FIFA Fan Festival, the airport, the stadium, and other tourist attractions. But those new routes will last for only the month of the tournament, so I'm taking the current route from downtown to the stadium.
8: Next stop, Plaza.
6: Our journey starts on Kansas City's streetcar. After about 15 minutes, it's time to transfer. The bus arrives 10 minutes behind schedule, and I step on board with my travel companion.
9: Hi, I'm Eric Bunch.
6: As both a city council member and a commissioner for the regional transit agency, Eric Bunch has been working to ensure the World Cup is a smooth ride for everyone. That includes making sure that KC 2026's new buses coordinate with the existing ones, like the one we're on.
9: The stadium is like 7 miles from downtown. And that's 7 Kansas City miles, not 7 New York miles. So it still lacks a lot of the density between here and there. And so transit options are pretty limited.
6: The issue here is frequency. This bus comes only once every 45 minutes and takes a lot of stops before it gets to the stadium, which is on the eastern edge of the city right next to a highway. With the added buses, Pam Kramer with the planning committee says she wants the World Cup transit to be a showcase for the city.
7: To make sure people from across the region participate, make sure visitors see all we have to offer is something I'm really proud of.
6: Right now, all buses are free in Kansas City, but they're reinstating fares just in time for the World Cup. So this bus trip to and from the stadium will cost $4. But a Connect KC26 direct bus will cost $15 round trip. That's more than host cities like Dallas and Philadelphia, but far less than the $100+ fans will pay for stadium transit in New York. For the non-stadium trips, there's a $50 pass in Kansas City that's valid for a month. Bunch hopes people will use it and explore public transit.
9: You know, you can buy a pass for the entire month and just explore the city. I think that's an exciting thing. So I think that there's an opportunity, but I think that we really have to be mindful and really thoughtful about how we leverage that for future planning.
6: But for now, our bus has arrived outside the stadium, about 25 minutes and 40 stops later. I'm now 50 minutes into this trip. All that's left is a 15-minute walk from the stop through the stadium's massive parking lots to its entrance. For NPR News, I'm Savannah Holly Bates in Kansas City.

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1: Two major issues Texas Standard has been following closely appear to be on a collision course in South Texas. Data centers are huge consumers of both power and water, and that latter resource is especially precious right now around Corpus Christi. But could area groundwater go to data centers instead of people? That's on the next Texas Standard.
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0: 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I'm Scott Detrow.
1: And I'm Juana Summers. Coming up, how and why more and more special education teachers are turning to artificial intelligence in the classroom.
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4: Live from NPR News in Culver City, California, I'm Dwayne Brown. President Trump is demanding that Republicans fire the Senate parliamentarian. NPR's Franco Ordonez tells us Trump is angry after she ruled funding for the White House ballroom would not be included in an immigration enforcement bill.
5: The president accused Elizabeth McDonough on social media of bias and impeding his agenda. And he called on Republicans to, quote, get smart and tough or else risk looking for another job. Trump has long attacked procedure hurdles in Congress that he argues have thwarted his legislative goals. He also pressed Republicans to eliminate the filibuster in order to pass his voter ID bill. He warned that his party will never have another Republican president if members don't reduce the 60-vote threshold required to beat a Democratic filibuster or fire the parliamentarian. The Senate Majority Leader John Thune, though, has so far resisted calls from the president to fire McDonough. Franco Ordonez, NPR News, the White House.
4: Meanwhile, a bipartisan bill to address the nation's housing crisis passed the House today. It encourages home building across the country while banning large corporate landlords from buying up large swaths of homes. But as NPR's Stephen Bisaha tells us, large-scale landlords would still be allowed to build new homes to rent.
6: This is a modified version of a Senate-passed bill that required big landlords sell off any newly built rental homes after 7 years. That got significant pushback from the housing industry, which argued it would lead to fewer homes getting built. The House stripped out that rule. The bill now heads back to the Senate to consider.
4: Both parties are eager to show they're taking action ahead of the midterm elections this fall. A housing shortage has driven the average cost of a home to $400,000, well above what many Americans can afford. This is NPR News.
1: Live from the Texas Newsroom, I'm Gail DeLauder. It's still unclear just how big of an influence President Trump's endorsement for U.S. Senate will be in November's election. University of Houston political science professor Geronimo Cortina says while it could help Ken Paxton win the primary.
7: We don't know how this is going to transpire in the general election. And again, is one issue that shows how tight Trump's control of the Republican Party is, whether that translates into general election winnings. Obviously, we need to wait and see.
1: Paxton won the endorsement over incumbent John Cornyn. The winner of Tuesday's primary runoff goes on to face Democrat James Tallarico in November. Data indicates Texas has more hail damage than any other state. Houston Public Media's Tom Perumian says there isn't much that can be done about it.
8: Just how big can hail get? Just ask Val Castor, a professional storm tracker from Oklahoma City.
9: I was in the hail, and I noticed what looked like a big white 1 gallon milk jug in the ditch. And I thought, is that hail? It was about half buried in the mud in the ditch.
8: Castor's hailstone measured 7.1 inches, a big one. So is the amount of insurance claims companies pay out for hail damage. The Texas Standard reports State Farm paid out $1.4 billion in Texas claims last year. And to pile on, climate experts say global warming is making hail larger.
1: That's Houston Public Media's Tom Perumian. I'm Gail DeLauder from the Texas Newsroom.
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11: 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Temperature is at 83 degrees, mostly cloudy, and this is KTEP. It's 4:35.
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0: 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I'm Scott Detrow.
13: And I'm Juana Summers. North Carolina is an important swing state for this fall's midterms, and last night, 12 swing voters from that state gathered for a focus group to talk politics. NPR's senior political correspondent Mara Liasson watched it, and she's here now to tell us about it. Hi there.
14: Hi there.
13: So, Mara, I know that you've been observing these focus groups every month. It's part of a partnership that NPR has with the market research companies Engageus and Sago. But let's talk about what happened last night. What struck you specifically about the voters that you saw?
14: What struck me was how sticky support is for President Trump and Republicans. These were 12 voters who voted for Trump in 24 after voting for Biden in 2020. And this focus group, like all focus groups, is not statistically significant, but it does help illustrate what we're seeing in polling. We know Trump's overall numbers are way down, but his voters in these groups are largely sticking with him and his party. This group was more Republican-leaning than some of the other focus groups we've had. It was from North Carolina, a redder swing state. And these voters were critical of the president, divided over his job approval, but very reluctant to move away from Republicans.
13: All right, let's dig into the specifics here. What did you hear from these voters?
14: They're unhappy with the economy. They're unhappy with the war in Iran. They don't like the White House ballroom. They say Trump is generally out of touch with their economic concerns. Voters in these groups are only identified by first names. So here is Vicky, a self-described independent.
15: He's always been out of touch with our economics, but because he's laser focused on just the war, he's not thinking that $100 in groceries only gets me two bags of food.
14: So another voter pointed to Trump's wealth as the reason he's out of touch. Another one mentioned his age. But this is the key. Very few of these voters said they would vote for a Democrat this fall, specifically to counter Trump or check Trump.
13: Okay, and I find that interesting because we're hearing a lot of unhappiness with President Trump, but doesn't sound like a lot of warmth or appetite for Democrats either. What does that tell you?
14: It tells me that Democrats have a big brand problem. Voters have very harsh words for the Democratic Party. Here's a sample from last night. Voters were asked to use just a word or phrase to describe Democrats.
16: Confused.
17: Doesn't play well with others.
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14: And this makes a bigger point about the midterms. The universe of truly swingy voters is pretty small, and it's very hard to get Republicans to flip. We know from past midterms that over 95% of Democratic-leaning voters vote for Democratic candidates, and over 95% of Republican-leaning voters vote for Republican candidates. So if they're going to get a durable majority, Democrats have to flip some right-leaning voters in places like North Carolina. There's just not enough independents to convince or Democrats to turn out.
13: Mara, I have to ask, was there anything that came up in this focus group that cut across party lines?
14: Yes, AI. A lot of concerns about AI job loss. The participants were played a video from a commencement address where the students booed every mention of AI. Here's how Barrett responded to it.
19: We've got an entire generation of kids that have been told since they were in third grade, learn computer science, learn how to code. You can write your own ticket in this world. And now they're graduating, and it's like, we got AI now. We don't need you.
13: Mara, do you see either party taking advantage of what seems to be a broad concern?
14: No, and it is a bipartisan concern. I think it's a possible potential opening for Democrats if they can become the party that protects voters from AI job loss. This is something new, and we're going to be asking about it every month with these focus groups going forward.
13: NPR's Mara Liasson, thank you.
14: Thank you.
0: Under President Trump, the federal government has rescinded billions of dollars intended for renewable energy and projects that reduce planet warming pollution. One city worked out a way to create its own fund in order to boost its climate programs. The city is Portland, Oregon. And reporter Monica Samayoa with member station Oregon Public Broadcasting is here to tell us more. Welcome.
20: Thank you.
0: Tell me more about this program, how it works.
20: So the Portland Clean Energy Fund is a climate action fund whose goal is to reduce the city's greenhouse gas emissions. And beyond that, the fund is intentionally steering money towards helping people of color, helping low-income residents and people with disabilities. In recent years, Portlanders have been through a lot in terms of extreme weather, from consistent wildfire smoke that's choked skies to ice storms that's caused power outages to a heat dome that lingered in the region for more than a week, causing dozens of heat-related deaths.
0: How does the city pay for all of this?
20: So it generates money through a 1% retail sales tax on large corporations in the city. So think of Target, Walmart, REI, all those big box stores are taxed and that money goes into the fund. So far, it's estimated to generate $200 million a year, tripling the amount organizers originally estimated.
0: These seem like admirable goals, but they're also complicated goals and hard goals to enact just on the local level, right? So walk me through how this fund exactly works, how it helps people prepare for climate change, like heat waves and wildfires.
20: Yeah, so about half the money goes toward developing more renewable energy and helping people improve energy efficiency to save money at home. And that includes things like building community solar projects, distributing e-bikes, and installing free air conditioning units in households that couldn't otherwise afford them. And together, these make the biggest impact on reducing emissions. Other funding goes toward job training, like solar panel installers, while other programs focus on increasing tree canopy to help cool down areas during those really hot summer days.
0: This is a lot of tax money to go toward this program. So what are some of the ways that officials in Portland are measuring whether or not it's working?
20: So far, the first three rounds of grants have helped reduce emissions. The city estimates the reduction is equivalent of removing about 6,000 gas-powered vehicles from the road for 1 year, and that number is projected to increase as more projects get underway. Barrasso says historically, only wealthy and often white communities were able to take advantage of available state and federal rebates or could afford to update their homes, and the fund helps remove those barriers.
0: We mentioned at the top that this is something the federal government has really walked away from. So I'm curious, are other cities taking similar steps like Portland is?
20: Yeah, other cities have looked at what Portland is doing and have tried to tailor a similar fund that works for them. I spoke with city planners from Ann Arbor, Michigan, and Denver, and they've considered other ways to generate climate funds, like increasing property taxes or sales tax. Amrutha Norisarma, who is with the Harvard Chan School of Public Health, says she's starting to see more communities interested in creating a similar type of fund, but not every town or city could create a 1% retail tax, she says, or towns might not want to increase their property taxes.
21: That's another thing that makes the Portland fund a little bit unique, is that because of the structure and the mechanism, it's very well funded.
20: Norisarma says involving community input early on and listening to their needs is essential for a successful fund.
0: That is reporter Monica Samayoa with Oregon Public Broadcast. Thank you so much.
20: Thank you.
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1: This is KTEP News in Depth. I'm Angela Kocherga. Houston is one of the Texas cities hosting FIFA World Cup matches, and that means installing thousands of square feet of grass at NRG Stadium. Next month, some of the most elite athletes in the world will run, slide, kick, flop, and stomp on the grass, which has been growing for more than a year in Colorado. Taking care of the field will be one of the central features of Houston's hosting responsibilities. Houston Public Media's Michael Atkinson explains.
2: It is a gardening endeavor of Herculean levels. This grass has been growing for more than a year, 1,000 miles away from Houston.
3: It's been a comprehensive effort with all the cities involved.
2: Dan Bergstrom is in charge of growing the grass.
3: Working together over many meetings, over multiple years at different universities, to try to do all we can to deliver consistent surfaces across this tournament.
2: The grass, called a pitch in soccer, is essential to each World Cup match. Every host city has been tasked by FIFA with cultivating and installing a high-caliber pitch for the tournament. Bergstrom's vision for the pitch was a major factor in why FIFA selected Houston as a host city, according to his colleagues. Here's John Coppins, vice president of operations for the host committee.
4: It was his system and plan, with input from others, that convinced FIFA that we could do this and ultimately be a host city.
2: Years of preparation led to this. Now, the host committee will begin the process of installing that pitch. The grass took about 15 months to grow on a farm near Denver, Colorado. It's sod on plastic, meaning the grass was grown into plastic sheets that can be rolled up and shipped across the country. But it's much more complicated than your typical landscaping project.
3: The rolls come, 38 to 42 inches wide and 40 to 50 feet long. Each roll weighs about 1,800 to 2,000 pounds.
2: The grass is then shipped by refrigerated truck here to Houston. A specialized machine will unroll the plastic sheets of sod. Then a stitching machine will run polypropylene fibers throughout the grass, giving the pitch extra durability. Several grow lights and fans shipped in from the Netherlands will act as an artificial sun to keep the grass alive.
3: And so there was a whole side project over the past 2 years, you know, to figure out the power for all these lights and fans and get that power installed in the stadium, too.
2: A crew of 8 full-time workers will tend to the grass every day until the end of the tournament. Bergstrom says it's a type of grass not cultivated to survive in Houston's miserably hot and humid July weather.
3: It's a grass that likes cold overnights, and that does not happen in Houston in July.
2: After the final match in Houston on July 4th, the grass will be removed from the stadium and will die soon after. John Coppins is tongue-in-cheek at the thought.
4: It's tour of duty of 7 World Cup matches, and like a good Triple Crown racehorse, it'll be sent out to pasture.
2: Years of work for the host committee withering away in the Houston heat. But Bergstrom and Coppins aren't somber at the thought. Instead, it will be a celebration of their hard work before moving on to greener pastures. I'm Michael Atkinson in Houston.
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7: Fort Bliss has been El Paso's largest economic driver for more than 2 decades. 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
8: 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For traffic, we are seeing an incident at Gateway West Boulevard and I-10 westbound. It is causing some congestion. If possible, take an alternate route or expect delays. Temperatures still at 83 degrees, mostly cloudy. And for tonight, we can expect a high of 66. We are listening to KTEP. Stay tuned for more. It's 4:50.
0: This is All Things Considered from NPR News. I'm Juana Summers.
9: And I'm Scott Detrow. More students qualify for special education in this country than ever before, more than 8 million. And at the same time, the teachers on the front lines of serving those students are leaving the profession in droves. Part of the burnout is mountains of paperwork special ed teachers are legally required to do. Now, a growing number of special educators are using AI to speed up that paperwork. Some research shows that despite the risks, it could help them spend more time with students. NPR's Janaki Mehta spoke to special educators around the country using AI, including one California teacher.
10: Good morning, Princesita.
11: Hi.
12: Mary Acebu has been a special education teacher at Riverview Middle School for a decade.
10: Good morning, Jade.
12: The school is in a small Bay Area town and largely serves low-income students. Today, Acebu is talking to her 7th and 8th graders about pollution.
10: So what is one small problem in our school that you could help fix? Jade?
13: The trash.
10: What about the trash? Talk to me.
13: And the trash is, like, everywhere, so you can, like, help pick it up.
10: Very good.
12: Every student in Acebu's class learns differently. To track how they learn and if they're meeting their goals, she creates a unique document for each student in special ed called an IEP.
14: It's an individualized education program. So an IEP indicates the disability, the goals that they're working on, services that they need so they can become successful.
12: IEPs require parent approval, and as those families know, these individualized documents are required by federal law to help these students get a quality education.
14: And, you know, the key term is individualized. No two kids are the same.
12: That means depending on the student's needs, a single IEP can be dozens of pages long, require hours of meetings, and a grasp of complex laws. It's part of what leaves special ed teachers feeling overworked and leaves schools around the country struggling to keep enough of them.
14: I used to come here to work 6:30, leave work at 5. I don't do that anymore.
12: That's because Acebu started experimenting with AI a couple years ago. Since then, she's taken courses on how to use it responsibly and says it's changed the game.
14: I think I have more time to talk to the kiddos and really build those relationships instead of like sitting here in front of my computer anymore.
15: So Mary is amazing. Teacher. I mean, she's
12: that's Paul Stone, another special educator at Riverview who's been here 22 years. And he was skeptical about AI, but this year the number of students he's serving went through the roof.
15: This job is, this year, it's, I don't want to say killing me, but it has put a huge stressor on my mental health, to be honest. It would be kind of nice if there were two jobs, like one paperwork job and one working with the kids.
12: So last month, Stone decided to try out a custom chatbot Mary Acebu trained for her school.
15: Like, for instance, I did some testing with a student. I took the test, I took a template of a report, put them both in the AI, and it was able to produce the report for me. It put the numbers in the right spots. It would have taken me hours, and this took 10 minutes.
12: Stone says he still exercises his decades of experience for quality control, but he and Acebu say AI could seriously help them avoid burnout. They aren't alone. The Center for Democracy and Technology, a nonpartisan think tank, found over half of special educators they surveyed nationwide used AI to help develop special ed plans in the 2024-25 school year. But the report lists a lot of risks, especially because 15% of the teachers they polled use AI to entirely write these plans. Here's a researcher of that study, Ariana Abulafia.
16: To build an IEP in
11: full without human oversight poses really significant concerns with the individualization requirement of federal disability laws, but also with privacy requirements and then things like accuracy.
12: She also says AI can be biased and sometimes just flat out wrong. At the same time, other studies have found when used responsibly, AI can help create IEP goals of equal or even higher quality than humans alone. Abulafia at CDT says risks or not, more and more teachers are using AI. So she has lots of recommendations for using it ethically, like districts giving teachers proper training, making sure teachers are closely checking their work, and
11: we recommended that teachers do not put personally identifiable information into any tool for which their school does not have an agreement.
12: Mary Asibu agrees with those recommendations, and her district does have privacy agreements with companies like Google and a popular tool called Magic School AI. Asibu gave me a demo of the custom chatbot she built.
14: So student A is an eighth grade student who has grade level strengths in math, but struggles in decoding and reading fluency.
12: Asibu is describing this child's strengths and struggles in detail without naming them to protect their privacy.
14: I need you to write three goals in the areas of reading.
12: The AI spits out some IEP goals, but Asibu tells me one of them isn't quite right.
14: So here's the human touch, right? These are hard for the student. So I'm going to say, can we narrow down the words into more common affixes?
12: After 5 minutes chatting with her bot, Asibu thinks she has three strong goals for her students.
16: How long would something like this have taken you before AI?
14: Oh, gosh. At least 30, 45 minutes for 3 to 4 goals.
12: Asibu says IEPs aren't just important because they're legally required. To her, the point is to turn what's on paper into reality for her students. She tells me about one of her eighth graders, King, and we're only using his first name because he's a minor and we're discussing his learning disabilities.
14: He was a non-reader beginning of 7th grade. He's reading now. Mm-hmm. And that kid is in general ed math with no support. So, you know, that's the dream of every special ed teacher, is to get the students where they need to be. But guess what? There's a lot of work that needs to go with that.
12: Asibu says this last year she's had more time for that hard work. She walks over to King as he puts finishing touches on a project he's submitting to a science fair.
17: What you got here?
18: All right, so this is my game, Turtle Catastrophe. So the pieces, I made all three of them by hand. They're turtle sculptures made out of clay.
12: In King's game, turtles swim across the board, picking up trash in the ocean along the way. He reads aloud the rules he wrote.
18: The objective is to be the first player to reach the finish line.
12: Reading aloud like that, he says that wouldn't have been possible a couple years ago.
18: It makes me feel very proud. Because it didn't even feel like anything. It's just natural now.
12: Asibu clutches her chest as she hears him say these words. This, she says, is why she'll try just about anything that lets her spend more time in the classroom teaching her students. Janaki Mehta, NPR News, Bay Point, California.

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2: You are listening to KTEP. Temperature in El Paso is at 83 degrees. It's mostly cloudy with some light winds in the southeast, up to 9 miles per hour. For tonight, we have a light chance of showers and a low of 66. It'll remain partly cloudy, mainly after 11 p.m. For tomorrow, we can expect a high of 86. It'll be mostly sunny and a low of 65 at night. 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
3: I think the president would be better off if he would listen to senators rather than just his staff. I know the country would be better off.
0: Former Republican senator, governor, and cabinet member Lamar Alexander calls on senators to check the power of the presidency.
4: For Wednesday, May 20th, it's All Things Considered from NPR News.
0: I'm Juana Summers.
4: And I'm Scott Detrow. This hour, federal prosecutors have announced charges against the former president of Cuba.
0: Also to Georgia, where two Trump-backing Republicans are competing to face a former Atlanta mayor for governor.
5: He didn't just endorse me once, not twice, not three times, even a fourth time. I was so honored to have that.
4: And right now, there is no vaccine for the current Ebola species.
0: What would it take to develop one?
6: I've learned that it's a really long process and a really expensive process with a whole bunch of zeros behind it.
4: Those stories and more coming up after the summary of the day's news.
7: Live from NPR News in Washington, I'm Ryland Barton. The Justice Department announced charges, including murder, against former Cuban President Raul Castro. It comes as the Trump administration escalates pressure on the country's socialist government. The indictment alleges Castro played a role in the 1996 shootdown of two small planes operated by the exile group Brothers to the Rescue. Castro was Cuba's defense minister at the time. President Trump and his companies may receive a free pass for any past tax problems, and perhaps immunity for even more legal trouble as part of a settlement with the IRS for leaking his tax returns. The administration says the Trumps won't benefit from the deal. Critics say it's an abuse of the system, as NPR's Carrie Johnson reports.
8: Tax experts I interviewed say nobody else would have got this deal, and that Trump and his family could, in fact, receive financial benefits from the dropping of tax audits. Acting Attorney General Todd Blanche is the one who signed off on that part of the deal. He's a former personal attorney for Trump, but he balked at that description before Congress this week.
7: NPR's Carrie Johnson reporting. Two police officers who defended the Capitol during the January 6th Capitol riot are suing to stop the Trump administration from paying rioters from a new anti-weaponization fund. NPR's Tom Dreisbach reports.
9: Washington, D.C. police officer Daniel Hodges was repeatedly assaulted by rioters on January 6th. President Trump pardoned the men who attacked him, and now the administration says those rioters and others can apply for payment from a new $1.8 billion fund set up by the Justice Department for people who believe they were victims of weaponized law enforcement. Hodges is suing to stop payouts that he believes are both illegal and dangerous.
10: If they get this payout, then they'll have significant financial resources, and they have no ethical qualms about it. So what would stop them from carrying out any more violence?
9: Trump administration officials say they will evaluate claims on a case-by-case basis. Tom Dreisbach, NPR News.
7: A Senate committee heard from industry stakeholders about the rise in sports betting and prediction markets today. NPR's Alana Wise reports lawmakers want to determine if the industry is being regulated closely enough.
11: Industry stakeholders answered questions about how the integrity of sports could be maintained with gambling and whether prediction markets, which allow users to bet on anything from the weather to military assassinations, operated legally. They also heard about the effects of gambling. Harry Levent is the director of gambling policy at the Public Health Advocacy Institute.
12: This is not a Republican issue or a Democrat issue. This is a human issue regarding an addiction crisis that needs to be addressed and prevented.
11: Studies have shown that legalizing gambling can lead to worse financial outcomes for Americans. But supporters of the sector say it's key to the American economy. Alana Wise, NPR News, Washington.
7: This is NPR News from Washington. Harvard University will limit the number of A's awarded to undergrads. It's intended to curb grade inflation. Starting fall of 2027, instructors may award A grades to no more than 20% of students in a class, plus 4 additional students. A minus grades will not be capped. Supporters say the changes will restore the meaning of top grades after more than 60% of undergraduate grades were in the A range in recent years. The National Trust for Historic Places released its annual list of the most endangered sites in the U.S., NPR's Nedan Ulabi reports.
13: The list of 11 places has a theme, honoring the idea that all people are created equal. It includes the oldest Quaker meeting house in Massachusetts and a few sites that have been affected by President Trump's administration, including the President's House in Philadelphia, where the National Park Service removed some information about enslaved people there. National Trust President Carol Quillen calls that historical erasure.
14: That's a threat to preservation that we're also interested in protesting.
13: The National Trust is currently suing the Trump administration.

0: dropped a surprise on the king's suit coat. The king quipped that it was fortunate it didn't land on his head. Earlier in the day, the king seemed to foreshadow the event during a visit to a food pantry when he picked up a roll of toilet paper and said, "Very important." U.S. stock market bounced back today after oil prices gave back some of their big gains. This is NPR News.
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3: 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I'm Scott Detrow.
4: And I'm Juana Summers. So far, Republican voters in primaries around the country have sent a clear message to candidates: back President Trump or lose. So if Republicans retain control of the Senate and November's general election, it seems possible the next 2 years in there could be much like the past two, where Republicans have largely ceded authority to the president. Former senator and governor and cabinet member Lamar Alexander has been thinking a lot about how his fellow Republicans have handled things over the last few years. His new memoir is The Education of a Senator, and he stopped by our studios here in Washington to talk with us. Senator Lamar Alexander, welcome.
5: Thank you. Thanks for having me.
4: Senator, if I can, I want to start by asking you about Article 1 of the Constitution to sort of ground our conversation. Remind us what it says.
5: Well, if I were still in the Senate today, I would organize a bipartisan breakfast of my fellow senators, and we would read Article 1 to each other, because Article 1 says that Congress has complete control over spending. It has complete control over tariffs. It has complete control over taxes. It has the right to declare war. And the Constitution said elections belong to states. I think the president would be better off if he would listen to senators' views on those issues rather than just his staff. I know the country would be better off, because we're not supposed to have a wild democracy. We're supposed to have a republic where we check and balance each other. The founders didn't really trust human nature, and they wanted a Senate to check a president and a president to check the courts and all of them to check the passions of the people.
4: Thinking back to your time in the Senate, is there an example that you would point to as to how things, like, actually work? On paper, Article 1 of the Constitution shows significant power, but that's not always how it works here in Washington.
5: Well, I can give you an example. In President Trump's first term, he decided he would spend money that Congress had appropriated for military barracks and schools to build a border wall.
4: Right.
5: There were, at least by my count, 22 Republican senators who objected to that. I was one of them. And 12 of them voted against it and joined with Democrats to stop that. Now, the president was able to veto that, but then the courts came along and said that what he was doing was unconstitutional. Mm-hmm. So at least you had Republican senators in the first Trump term on the border wall, on cuts to the National Institutes of Health, on debates about war power, on debates about tariff. You had a vigorous discussion. I argued with the president a lot myself in the first term on tariffs, for example. I didn't convince him, and I did it privately, and I did it publicly, always with respect for the office. Mm-hmm. I'd like to see more of that.
4: I do want to ask you about some recent news, because last night, Republican Congressman Thomas Massie lost a primary in Kentucky to a Trump-backed challenger by the name of Ed Gowrein. Massie said that he'd hoped his reelection, that it would empower his fellow Republicans to stand up for what they campaign on, even if it doesn't align with the views of President Trump. But Massie lost, so what lesson do you see there?
5: Well, if you look at Kentucky, the Republican Senate candidate won 2-1, and he had President Trump's endorsement, but he also had a lot of support from McConnell supporters. Mm-hmm. If I'm looking at the positive side, I look at the Republican senators in the last half of this past year. Ted Cruz said that the FCC chairman was acting like a mafioso when he tried to criticize ABC over its programming. Senator McConnell spoke up against President Trump's attitude toward Ukraine. Mm-hmm. Probably the most important

0: was when the Republican leader John Thune said, we're not going to change the filibuster.
1: I'll note that we've seen that there can be a very real price paid by senators who do not align with President Trump. I think about, for example, Senator Bill Cassidy in Louisiana, who we just saw recently lose his primary. Is it reasonable to ask senators to go against President Trump when it could cost them their jobs?
0: Well, keeping your job isn't the most important thing if you're elected to office. I mean, in my book, I try to say what you need in politics is a sense of purpose mm-hmm. and a sense of humor. Sometimes that means you stand up against a president with whose views you disagree with, as I did with Obama, or whose behavior you disagree with, as I did with Donald Trump. I had a good relationship with both of them, mm-hmm. but that didn't mean I couldn't give them my advice and vote against them when I needed to.
1: We've talked a lot about the midterms, but I want to push forward and ask you a question that's about the next presidential election. You wrote in your book that President Trump assaulted one of the most hallowed precepts of the American democracy, the peaceful transfer of power. Do you worry that that could happen again?
0: I hope it doesn't. I mean, George Washington said that the most important election in our country was not the first one, but the second one. That was because the Revolution was about a rejection of what happened in Europe, where there wasn't any orderly transition of power. So I hope what we saw on January 6th never happens again.
1: Is there something that you believe that the president or leaders of the Republican Party could say or do to ensure that if the election results are not ones that they support, that people can trust in American elections, can trust in the democratic process at work when they go to inaugurations like the ones that you and I and others have been to for years?
0: Well, the best thing elected officials can do is set a good example. Just like in a football game or a basketball game, if you see hard-fought game, what happens after the game? Coaches hug each other.
1: You shake hands.
0: Players shake hands and they're off. That's the example that's set for school kids all around the country. We have over 500,000 people in America elected to public office. If they conduct themselves properly, including gracefully stepping aside when they lose an election, that is the single best way to reclaim what has been traditional in this country about our democratic system.
1: If you had a crystal ball, what do you think it would tell us about the future when Trump is no longer president? Has this Senate changed the checks and balances system that was designed by the founders of our country forever?
0: I don't think that. I used to tell my colleagues in the Senate, it's hard to get here, it's hard to stay here, and while you're here, you might as well try to accomplish something good for the country. That's a pretty tall responsibility. And we've had some awfully good United States senators, and we have good ones today. And I think when they sit back and think about it, they'll think, I want to make every day count. I don't want to just sit here and take orders for the next 5 years. I'm going to do what I think is right, and I'm going to respect the president. I'll talk to him privately. I'll talk to him publicly, but I'll say what I think.
1: We've been speaking with Lamar Alexander, formerly the Republican senator and governor of Tennessee. Thanks so much for stopping by.
0: Thanks for having me.
2: The U.S. government has indicted former Cuban President Raul Castro on charges including murder in connection with the 1996 downing of two civilian aircraft that killed four people, three of them U.S. citizens. Acting U.S. Attorney General Todd Blanche made the announcement in Miami.
3: Today, we are announcing an indictment charging Raul Castro and several others with conspiracy to kill U.S. nationals.
2: NPR's Ader Peralta is in Miami and joins us now. Hey, Ader.
4: Hey there, Scott.
2: Tell us more about these charges. Why exactly is Raul Castro being charged?
4: So these charges go back to 1996, and it has to do with this group from Miami called Brothers to the Rescue. They used to fly small Cessnas over the Strait of Florida to alert Coast Guards of Cuban migrants out at sea. But on February 24th, 1996, Cuban MiGs shot two of them out of the sky. The U.S. says the Cuban government, directed by Raul Castro, who was the defense minister at the time, planned for this. They say the Cubans spied on the group in Miami, that they trained to shoot down the planes. And in the end, U.S. officials say they killed four humanitarians. Of course, it's more complicated than that. The indictment itself acknowledges that in previous flights, the Cessnas had crossed into Cuban airspace, and they had dropped anti-government pamphlets on the island. Indeed, Indeed, we know from U.S. documents that the State Department pressed the FAA to stop Brothers to the Rescue from flying because they feared that something like this would happen, a shootdown would happen. But here in Miami, there was none of that nuance. The indictment was received with elation.
2: Yeah, I mean, you don't usually hear applause and cheering in the background when an indictment is announced. Tell us more about who was in that room and what they said.
4: I mean, the press conference was held here at the Freedom Tower. I'm outside of it right now. And this is the Ellis Island for Cuban Americans. It's where many migrants were processed as they came to Miami fleeing Cuba. And there were politicians and big figures from the Cuban exile community here, but also the family of those who died that day. I met Marlene Alejandre, who said her dad was killed in one of those planes, and she says they've spent decades waiting for this day. He was a U.S. citizen, she said, and a Vietnam veteran, and she hopes that he gets the justice he deserves. I also spoke to Silvia Iriondo, who was on a third plane that day that wasn't shot down, and she said she was full of hope that justice would be served, that change would come to Cuba. I asked her if she actually expected Raul Castro, who is now 94, to appear in an American court.
5: If he dies before facing justice, he would have been indicted for a crime that he committed, and he should be held responsible for it.
2: I mean, Ader, this is happening in the middle of increased tensions between the U.S. and Cuba. President Trump has shown a real eagerness to intervene in other countries. He has threatened military actions. There have also been negotiations between the two countries. So how does the indictment fit into all of that?
4: I think everyone's thinking the same thing. They're looking at Venezuela, where the United States had indicted now former President Nicolas Maduro of drug trafficking. And this January, American soldiers swooped into Caracas and they brought him to a jail in Brooklyn. I spoke to Michael Bustamante, who studies Cuba at the University of Miami, and he says clearly the U.S. has been ratcheting up pressure on the Cubans. The U.S. has enacted a de facto oil blockade. They've announced new sanctions on basically the whole Cuban leadership. And Bustamante says the thing the Trump administration was missing was a pretext for some kind of military action. And this might be exactly that.
2: What is Cuba's government saying about this?
4: President Miguel Díaz-Canel said the U.S. lies and distorts the events, but I think clearly this is one more way the Trump administration is mounting pressure on the Cuban regime. And the question is, will the Cuban government capitulate? I think if you look at the rhetoric coming out of Havana this past week, I would say their position is actually hardening.
2: That is NPR's Ader Peralta joining us from a pretty busy street in Miami. Ader, thank you so much.
4: Thank you, Scott.
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7: 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For locations and more information, you can visit our community calendar on ktep.org. That's ktep.org. Temperature in El Paso is at 83 degrees still. It's mostly cloudy with some light and variable winds in the south up to 25 miles per hour. And for tonight, we can expect a low of 66 with a 20% chance of showers. It's 520. 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
1: From NPR News, this is All Things Considered. I'm Juana Summers.
2: And I'm Scott Detrow. Ebola deaths are rising in East Africa. The World Health Organization says there are now almost 600 suspected cases and 139 suspected deaths.
9: This is a strain of Ebola for which we have no vaccine and no treatments.
2: That is Obama-era Ebola czar Ron Klain talking about how high the stakes are in this current outbreak. He joined me on the show yesterday to talk about the global response to 2014's Ebola virus outbreak, the largest on record. A vaccine eventually helped bring that outbreak under control, but as we heard, there is no vaccine for this current and more rare species of Ebola. So what will it take to develop one? To talk about this, I am joined by Dr. Thomas Geisbert. He is a virologist at the University of Texas Medical Branch. Dr. Geisbert, thanks for talking to us.
10: You're welcome. Great to be here today.
2: You played a big role in helping to resolve the 2014 outbreak. And I'm wondering what is going on in labs right now.
10: Yeah, I think all of us that work on Ebola viruses are trying our best to work on developing vaccines and treatments that hopefully could be used to assist this outbreak and potentially future outbreaks.
2: All of us who lived on Earth during COVID know how long it takes to develop a vaccine, even under extreme fast-track circumstances like that. What is the timeline here that we could be working on?
10: I think the best example that we have for an outbreak like this was the 2014-15 epidemic of Ebola virus in West Africa, where, you know, we had a vaccine that had promising data in non-human primates and animal studies, and Merck fortunately stepped up and decided to develop a human-grade vaccine that could be used, and that took about 8 to 9 months. From the time of it started to the time that it was used in that outbreak in 2015.
2: I mean, that's a long period of time given the case numbers and deaths that we're already seeing. What is the best approach to bridge to the point of when a vaccine is available from the public health point of view?
10: Yeah, I think one of the things, we do have antiviral drugs that could potentially be used during this outbreak to bridge that gap. There's a drug by Gilead called Obeldesivir, and that drug actually can be given orally, which is an advantage, and we've shown theoretically it should work. You know, that's something that is maybe under consideration or could be looked at.
2: I'm curious, just knowing how much of a breakthrough they were with the COVID vaccine, the developments in mRNA technology, are those something that could potentially be of value here?
10: Potentially, but I think it's challenging with mRNA vaccines. And the reason is when you go into an outbreak, the reason that the vaccine works so well during the Ebola outbreak in 2014-15 is because it works quickly. And so if you give the vaccine within a few days to a week, that vaccine is already going to protect somebody. The mRNA vaccines, as you probably know, a lot of them, most of them require multiple injections. In an outbreak, you need to, you know, really knock in the virus out quickly. And in this case, I think it would be difficult for an mRNA vaccine to do that.
2: What are the biggest challenges here other than just the time that it takes to develop something like this?
10: Obviously funding, right? You know, historically, there's been a very small global market for vaccines for these types of viruses. And I don't care where you're talking Andes, you're talking Ebola, Marburg, all of these kinds of viruses. There really isn't an incentive for big pharmaceutical companies to do this because they're not money makers. So it really requires NGOs, things like that, to really step up and help out. But, I've learned that it's a really long process and a really expensive process with a whole bunch of zeros behind it.
2: Yeah. That is University of Texas virologist and Ebola expert, Dr. Thomas Geisbert. Thank you so much.
10: Thank you.
1: It's been a yearly mandate since 1966. Companies with 100 or more workers must send the federal government information about the race, ethnicity, and sex of their employees. The government uses that data to root out discrimination on the job. Now, the Trump administration is moving to get rid of the requirement. NPR's Andrea Hsu has more.
11: To understand how this data is used, consider the lawsuit against Bass Pro Shops, which began in 2011. The Equal Employment Opportunity Commission alleged the company discriminated against Black and Hispanic job applicants by not hiring them, not just at one store, but across the country, even in counties with sizable Black and Hispanic populations. David Lopez is a law professor at Arizona State. Back then, he was the EEOC's general counsel.
12: Store by store by store, sort of the same idea. You had areas that had a significant number of Blacks and Latinos and either zero or very few at the stores.
11: And his agency knew that because it had Bass Pro's demographic data on file. It's called EEO1 data. Now, the data by itself was not enough to bring a case, but Lopez says it was a green light to agency investigators to dig in and see what was going on.
12: Because they had a reason to investigate, they were able to discover managerial comments that were reflective of discriminatory animus, that they were looking for a certain type of person.
11: Someone who was white, according to the government's complaint. In court filings, Bass Pro called the allegations threadbare. The case dragged on for years. Eventually, the company settled for $10.5 million. Bass Pro did not admit to any wrongdoing, but did agree to appoint a diversity director and to make good faith efforts to recruit and hire non-white candidates. Lopez considered that a big win, one of many built on data.
12: You could have a hunch, but there's nothing like the cold, hard numbers.
11: But now the EEOC has informed the White House of its proposal to stop collecting the data. The agency didn't respond to NPR's questions about the move, but earlier this spring, Chair Andrea Lucas told NPR one problem she has with the data is that it's shared too widely. She firmly believes that knowledge of workforce demographics should be confined to HR so that hiring managers don't end up swayed by a candidate's sex or race. Instead, she says, as some companies rush to diversify their ranks,
13: they were gathering that data, and then they were publicizing it for the world.
11: She says it was a foreseeable risk
13: that data was going to start turning into race-motivated decision-making.
11: Now, she didn't name names, but the EEOC is investigating the hiring practices at Nike and the New York Times, two companies that did publish their demographic data. David Cohen of DCI Consulting advises companies on civil rights matters. He thinks the EEOC would want that data
14: to see if certain industries potentially have issues as it relates to whites and men.
11: Under Lucas, investigating discrimination against white men is now an agency priority. For now, Cohen is telling his clients that keeping track of their employee demographics is a smart business move, whether the government requires it or not. Without it, he says, the company has no way of knowing if there might be a problem, like they're not recruiting in the right places, or there's a bad manager, or qualified candidates are getting screened out for no good reason.
14: It's like you're driving a car without a dashboard. You have no idea what's going on. Am I speeding? Am I not speeding? Is my check engine light on? You have nothing.
11: David Lopez, the former general counsel, says absent the data, a case like Bass Pro would be hard to put together.
12: The bottom line point is that hiring discrimination is really hard to detect.
11: Ending the data collection, he fears, will make it even harder. Andrea Hsu, NPR News.

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1: On the next Fresh Air, actor Rose Byrne. She's nominated for a Tony for her leading role in the revival of Noel Coward's Fallen Angels. She was nominated for an Oscar for her role in the film If I Had Legs, I'd Kick You. She co-starred in the films Bridesmaids, Spy, and Neighbors, and in the TV shows Platonic and Damages. 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
3: It's All Things Considered from NPR News. I'm Juana Summers.
0: And I'm Scott Detrow. It is commencement season, and at several campuses, graduates have been interrupting speeches with boos when speakers touched on artificial intelligence.
4: I think my gut reaction was I would be one of those people in the crowd booing.
3: That story coming up after this news.
5: Live from NPR News in Culver City, California, I'm Dwayne Brown. The Supreme Court's recent decision to weaken the Voting Rights Act is making it harder to challenge voting maps that discriminate against racial minority voters. NPR's Hansi Luong reports.
6: NPR analyzed federal court records and found active legal fights over at least 17 voting maps or election systems for state legislatures, county commissions, school boards, or other local governments. All of them are reckoning with the Supreme Court's conservative supermajority's decision to strike down a Louisiana congressional map as an unconstitutional racial gerrymander. That ruling weakened long-standing Voting Rights Act protections against racial discrimination and redistricting for places where voting is racially polarized. Most of the active legal fights grappling with that decision were brought by black voters in the South, but not all. Native American voters are in a legal fight over North Dakota's legislative map, and Latino voters are challenging how members of a local Pennsylvania school board are elected. Hansi Luong, NPR News.
5: Friends and colleagues are remembering the life of Congressman Barney Frank today. He died yesterday at age 86. Scott Schaefer reports.
7: Speaker Emerita Nancy Pelosi noted Frank's legislation reining in Wall Street after the mortgage meltdown nearly crashed the economy, which is one of the Massachusetts Democrats' biggest accomplishments. But she also called out his humor and blunt style, like his response when she called him after hearing Republicans on the House floor denigrating people with AIDS.
8: Just get right to the point. What is your calling about? What do you want me to do about it? And what is the timing? So that was how I talked to everybody from then on.
7: Pelosi says Frank will be remembered for getting more federal funds for HIV/AIDS and for championing civil rights. For NPR News, I'm Scott Schaefer.
5: Four-time NFL MVP quarterback Aaron Rodgers says this will be his last season. The 42-year-old signed a one-year deal today to return to the Steelers after Mike Tomlin retired and the team hired coach Mike McCarthy, who helped Rodgers win the Super Bowl with the Green Bay Packers. This is NPR. NATO and the European Union are rejecting Russia's claims that the Baltic states are allowing Ukraine to use their airspace for drone attacks. Terry Schultz has more from Brussels.
9: A day after NATO jets scrambled and shot down a Ukrainian drone that had flown into Estonian airspace, Lithuania put its capital on high alert for another one, sending people into air raid shelters. These are just the most recent incidents of Ukrainian drones flying off course, which Baltic leaders blame on Russian electronic warfare, while Moscow accuses the frontline states of becoming participants in the conflict, a claim flatly dismissed by NATO chief Mark Rutte.
10: Totally ridiculous. Totally ridiculous, and Russia knows it.
9: European Union leaders also issued sharp warnings to Russia and its ally Belarus that they bear full responsibility for any consequences to public safety caused by redirecting the drones. For NPR News, I'm Terry Schultz in Brussels.
5: Well, no more flying robots on Southwest Airlines, or should I say humanoid robots. The new policy follows an incident on a flight from Oakland to San Diego that caused a big delay recently. The flight crew couldn't figure out if they could take off with a humanoid robot strapped into a seat after the owner bought a ticket for the robot. Southwest said the humanoid's battery was too big and would no longer be allowed to fly with real people. Stocks rallied on Wall Street today. The Dow gains was up. 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
3: And I'm Juana Summers. Primary results are in for the six states that voted on Tuesday, and it's clear that President Trump had plenty of wins. In Georgia, here are the Republican candidates for governor talking about the president last night. First, Rick Jackson.
4: I'll be President Trump's favorite governor.
3: And Lieutenant Governor Burt Jones.
5: He didn't just endorse me once, not twice, not three times, even a fourth time. I was so honored to have that.
3: Those two Republicans will head to a runoff in June. And in November, one of them will face former Atlanta Mayor Keisha Lance Bottoms.
6: They certainly do not see Donald Trump as someone to stand up to.
7: No.
6: They want to be like him.
3: WABE politics reporter Raul Bally is with us now to tell us more. Hi.
8: Hey.
3: Hey, so the Georgia race for governor could be close, but first, both Republican candidates, Jones and Jackson, that we heard from there at the top, are headed for a runoff in June, and both of them have a lot to say about Trump. Tell us about him.
8: So Lieutenant Governor Burt Jones has been a longtime supporter of the president, and as you just heard, Trump has supported him in recent years, including for this race. And then there's Rick Jackson. He's a political newcomer. He's come roaring into Georgia politics in the past 3 months with his rags-to-riches personal story. He's a billionaire healthcare executive who's spent more than $80 million attacking Jones, but also calling himself Trump-like.
3: And Keisha Lance Bottoms, the former mayor of Atlanta, won the Democratic primary, so she will be on the November ballot. What do we know about her chances?
8: Look, Georgia hasn't elected a Democratic governor since 1998, but in the past week, I've been reminded by both Republican and Democratic leaders that the base of Georgia's Democratic Party is black women. Add in the fact that more Democratic ballots were pulled in this primary than Republican ballots. Even when Republicans had open primaries for governor and U.S. Senate, it has some Republicans concerned. Republicans are pointing out things like Trump's name is not on the ballot. But I would point out that, you know, I met young voters at a J.D. Vance event here in Georgia, and they were either opposed or unsure about the Iran conflict. And, of course, there's the economic fallout from the conflict.
3: And I know that there's also a big Senate race in your state. Incumbent Democrat John Ossoff is running. Will he face a tough challenger in November?
8: Most likely. Look, the Republican race to challenge Ossoff, that's right, and that's also going to a four-week runoff. And that features Congressman Mike Collins and former football coach Derek Dooley. Mike Collins has very much been focused on the Trump and MAGA base, but he's also claiming that he can bring in other voters. Dooley, he has the backing of Georgia's current governor, Brian Kemp, and he's very much focused on being able to attract independent, non-Trump Republicans and also speaking to the Trump base. Both are arguing that they are the best candidate to challenge Ossoff. And remind people, Ossoff is the only Democratic incumbent U.S. senator on the ballot in a state won by Trump in 2024. The bottom line, Georgia, in my opinion, is a Republican state, but in the right conditions, right scenarios, Democrats can win. That's why they hold the two U.S. Senate seats, and that's why Joe Biden won here in 2020.
3: WABE politics reporter Raul Bally, thank you.
8: No problem.
2: Barney Frank, the former long-serving congressman from Massachusetts, has died at the age of 86 of congestive heart failure. Frank is being remembered as a fierce advocate for liberal causes, including gay rights. WBUR's Anthony Brooks has this remembrance.
7: Barney Frank had a long career in Massachusetts politics. He worked for Boston Mayor Kevin White, then as a state legislator before serving in Congress, where he represented a suburban Boston district for more than 30 years, beginning in 1981. He was the first member of Congress to come out voluntarily as gay and became a champion of gay rights.
9: Barney was an icon. Literally a hero for the LGBTQ community.
7: Arlene Isaacson is a longtime Massachusetts-based gay rights activist. She says while some members of Congress had been outed against their will, the fact that Frank came out on his own in 1987 in the AIDS era made a huge impact on the fight for gay rights.
9: What Barney did was heroic. And it literally was the first time that many people recognized, realized that they knew and liked someone who was gay.
7: Frank was known for his sharp wit. He famously criticized the Moral Majority, a Christian right group, for opposing abortion rights, while also opposing child nutrition programs. He said, from their perspective, life begins at conception and ends at birth. And he could be just as tough on his critics as he was back in 2009 at a town hall meeting outside of Boston. When a constituent challenged him for supporting the Affordable Care Act, referring to it as a Nazi policy, Frank, who was born into a Jewish family from New Jersey, hit back.
10: When you ask me that question, I am going to revert to my ethnic heritage and answer your question with a question. On what planet do you spend most of your time?
7: He told the constituent that talking to her was like debating a piano. Aaron O'Brien, a professor of political science at UMass Boston, says Frank was an accomplished and skilled politician, but she'll remember him most of all for his humor.
11: With all the vitriol and negative partisanship and just general ugliness in American politics, the fact that Barney Frank could be so good-humored and make people laugh, you can't say that about many members of Congress right now.
7: Frank was a Harvard-educated lawyer who became an advocate for numerous liberal causes. And after the global financial crisis of 2008, he co-authored the Dodd-Frank Act to overhaul banking regulations. Right up to his final days, Frank had a lot to say. Just 2 weeks before he died, I visited him in his home in Maine to talk about his last message to his fellow Democrats.
10: It is essential for the values that have driven me into politics to defeat right-wing populism.
7: Frank was physically frail at the time, but still intellectually sharp. He said the left should focus on economic inequality and pivot away from fringe cultural issues that lack broad support. He said these include open border immigration policies and calls to defund the police. Some Democrats have criticized Frank for this.
10: I'm not telling people I don't want them to advocate those things. I filed a bill to legalize marijuana in 1972. My problem is that instead of treating some of these reforms as issues which are currently unpopular for which you have to build support, they instantly just make them litmus tests for everybody and therefore make it harder for us to win.
7: In his advocacy for gay rights, Frank understood the limits of what was possible at the time. For example, back in the early 1990s, when gay rights advocates wanted to push for same-sex marriage in Massachusetts, Isaacson says Frank told them it was too soon, that the broader public wasn't ready.
9: He was right. It took many years to get there, and we weren't there during that conversation for sure. He was brilliant and thoughtful and invaluable to the LGBTQ community and to the progressive world at large, and his legacy will live on for decades to come.
7: He died at his home in Ogunquit, Maine, Tuesday night. He was holding the hand of his husband, Jim Reddy, who said Barney Frank died peacefully. For NPR News, I'm Anthony Brooks.

0: 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The American mining industry is making a comeback. There is bipartisan support for producing more minerals and metals in the U.S. for national and economic security. Prices for gold, silver, and other metals are at historic highs, and places that have opposed mining in the past are rethinking those positions. Montana Public Radio's Alice Julen reports.
1: Roughly 1,000 people live in Lincoln, Montana. Over 100 of them are inside the town's log cabin-style community hall tonight. A nod to the long history of timber harvesting. But tonight's meeting is for a different industry, mining. An Australian company called Sentinel Metals invited people to come hear about their plans to explore for gold about 5 miles outside of town. Crystalie Evans is Sentinel's spokesperson.
2: The exploration project is, you know, a great opportunity to provide a few local jobs and gain a better understanding of what the deposit looks like.
1: Finding at least some gold is a pretty sure bet. 30 years ago, a different company assessed the area and said there was enough to justify a big, open-pit gold mine. Recovering gold from the ore would have required dousing it with a chemical solution containing cyanide. At the time, there was a lot of opposition. Lincoln sits near the headwaters of the Blackfoot River. It meanders through a valley of pine forests, snaking through fields of cattle and shadowed by sheer cliff faces. This morning, red-winged blackbirds are singing. The river was made famous by the novel-turned-movie, A River Runs Through It.
3: Please don't let this happen to the Blackfoot. Support I-137 to phase out cyanide leach mining.
1: That's a TV ad from 1997 for a ballot initiative to ban cyanide mining in Montana, which was launched in response to the mine proposed near the river. Voters passed it, so no mine ever materialized here.
4: The Blackfoot River is just the sacred place for all Montanans, and so it raised alarm bells across the state.
1: Durf Johnson is with the Montana Environmental Information Center, a government and industry watchdog group that helped pass the cyanide mining ban. He says executive orders and other actions by the Trump administration make this
4: the most generous federal administration in terms of the mining industry and what they're asking for, possibly, you know, in the modern era, definitely.
1: And Montana's politics have shifted to the right since the 90s. For most of that decade, Democrats held 2 of Montana's 3 seats in Congress. Now, both senators, and it's now 2 congressmen, are enthusiastic Trump supporters. And Trump won Montana by big margins in the last 3 elections. Back at the meeting called by the new mine company, Jennifer Klinker, who owns a tow truck company in town, echoes what most people are saying tonight.
5: We support them 110%. What they're doing and they're bringing into the community of Lincoln is absolutely phenomenal, and Montana needs something.
1: A lot of people here would like to see Montana return to the days when extractive industries like mining and timber harvesting dominated the economy. But environmental advocate Durf Johnson says a lot of Montanans are also aware that mining's left behind big, expensive, and long-lasting contamination, too.
4: We really are ambivalent and skeptical of mining, no matter your political persuasion, and want to see things, if they are permitted, to be done correctly so that we don't have, you know, water pollution and air pollution and all the negative consequences that come with mining.
1: Sentinel Metals says it's still in the very early stages of deciding whether to mine here. It insists that if it does, it won't threaten the health of the Blackfoot River. The river remains a cherished jewel for many Montanans. But if the company does move forward with development under President Trump, it would face far fewer regulatory hurdles. For NPR News, I'm Ellis Julin in Missoula, Montana.
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10: 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And El Paso Jazz Girls' annual summer program will return this year from June 16th to the 20th at the Young Women's Leadership Academy. Participants range from students going into 6th to 12th grade and recently graduated seniors. They play a variety of instruments and will study music composition. As part of the camp, girls will compose original music in ensembles and participate in a performance at the end of the camp. Additional information is available at epjazzgirls.com. That's epjazzgirls.com. It's 5:50, temperatures at 83 degrees, and you are listening to 88.5 FM KTEP.
0: From NPR News, this is All Things Considered. I'm Juana Summers.
6: And I'm Scott Detrow. It was graduation day at Glendale Community College just outside Phoenix last week. Then the commencement ceremony hit a snag.
11: Ryan Lucas Noriega Candelar, Ethan Machado.
6: The wrong names were getting read out as the students walked across the stage. Some were even skipped. The college's president, Dr. Tiffany Hernandez, tried to explain the problem.
12: So here's what's happening. We're using a new AI system as our reader.
6: That did not go over well.
12: Yep. Yep. So that is a lesson learned for us.
6: Other commencement speakers as well, who bring up the sweeping changes that AI is bringing, are having similar experiences. Real estate executive Gloria Caulfield learned that lesson when she spoke at the University of Central Florida's graduation earlier this month.
13: The rise of artificial intelligence is the next industrial revolution. Okay, I struck a chord.
6: As NPR's Jude Joffe Block reports, the graduating class of 2026 is not excited about AI.
14: Maggie Simmons is a graduating senior from the University of Denver. Her school hasn't had its ceremony yet, but she's seen clips of other schools' commencement speakers talking about the promise of AI.
15: My gut reaction was I would be one of those people in the crowd booing.
14: She thinks the technology is hurting the planet and society.
15: The future should be these people in this room that are earning their degree and now going out into the workforce. We should be celebrating them and their brains, not some artificial intelligence that in the future is going to take their jobs, and especially without regulation.
14: Corrine Gill recently graduated from American University with a degree in political science and thinks a lot of her generation is feeling pessimistic about AI.
16: I think at the beginning, we were excited about it, and it was this cool thing. Oh, like, it can write an essay for you. But now we're like, we don't want that anymore, and we don't want it messing with our job prospects and, you know, messing with the jobs that we've worked so hard for four years to kind of be eligible for.
14: She says she's seeing fewer internships and entry-level positions doing things like answering phones because AI is replacing those jobs.
16: We're seeing that firsthand and we're seeing how much it's disadvantaging us, but I don't think that older generations are necessarily in our shoes in that way. It's not really going to impact their future and the rest of their adulthood in the same way.
14: There are generational differences in how concerned Americans are about AI taking their jobs, according to a recent Quinnipiac University poll. Chetan Jaswal is an associate professor of computer science there who worked on the poll.
17: Gen Z, you know, despite being more familiar with AI, is the most pessimistic about jobs, with 81% saying that AI will decrease job opportunities.
14: Jaswal says the poll showed Americans are becoming more concerned and less excited about AI.
17: People are not rejecting AI, but people are asking questions now since the AI initial AI fever is gone, if you will.
14: Corrine Gill says her generation's concerns go beyond getting their first jobs. She's worried about the future of the planet and the impact of AI companies on society as a whole.
16: How they're making billionaires richer and depleting our environment has really opened our eyes to the ripple effects of AI.
14: The same Quinnipiac poll found only 5% of Americans feel AI development is being led by people or organizations that represent their interests. Jude Jaffe Block, NPR News.
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0: It's so easy to get distracted while reading, especially with your phone nearby, but more and more people are trying a tactic called immersive reading, reading a physical book while listening to the audiobook at the same time. NPR's Chloe Weiner reports.
18: 29-year-old Brigitte Swastegi lives in L.A. She's a big reader who's excited to see Christopher Nolan's film The Odyssey this summer, so she wanted to go back to its source material. She started with The Iliad, but she had trouble getting hooked on Homer.
19: And I kind of gave up over the holidays and was like, oh, I'll get to this later.
18: Then Brigitte's friend had a suggestion. Why not try the audiobook?
19: He was like, well, you know, oral tradition of epic poems, right? Like originally these things were shared down and passed down orally.
18: But Brigitte would often lose her place while listening. So she decided to try reading and listening to the book at the same time.
19: And that got me through the book. I was like super engrossed in it.
18: Brigitte had stumbled on immersive reading.
19: I did find that I was definitely zoned in more for longer periods of time because I couldn't really use my phone for anything else, or I couldn't really stop. It does mirror a little bit of attention getting of like watching an episode of television or a movie, right?
18: Immersive reading has been around since the 90s, when audiobooks first became popular. Teachers told us they often suggest the method for students with dyslexia and ADHD. But post-tagged immersive reading on TikTok have increased by 161% year over year, according to the company. And there are 13 times more searches for the term. On the platform, BookTok creators share recommendations for immersive reading, often fantasy, sci-fi, or horror.
20: First, we have Stephen King's It. Stephen Weber's narration is
21: finishing up Pretty Girls by Karen Slaughter, and it was the audiobook for Pretty Girls.
22: Especially Project Hail Mary. This book, I think, just completely elevated itself with an immersive read.
18: Many TikTok users say immersive reading feels like watching a movie with subtitles on. With both eyes and ears engaged, it can be easier to enter the world of the book. Some say they retain more, others say they can read faster. Carol Feldman is 80. She's a retired nurse in Durham, North Carolina, who recently discovered immersive reading.
23: I did it because I wanted to read faster. Last month, I read 7 books. Reading the words themselves as it's being read to me allows me to focus on the story, completely focus on the story.
18: Marianne Wolf is a cognitive neuroscientist at UCLA. She says immersive reading doesn't always lead to deep reading, that struggling through words on a page is what promotes critical thinking, empathy, and reflection.
24: When I look at audio, whether it's audio with or without print mediums, the reality is that the print reading medium in and of itself gives more time, more attention to the development and maintenance of these deep reading processes.
18: But if immersive reading is bringing people back to books, then she's all for it.
24: There's a side of me that's a researcher and is going to say this is best, blah, blah, blah. The other side is with a decline of reading for leisure, for heaven's sakes, do whatever we can to get our young and old to say, this is a return to this experience of being immersed in other worlds with other people. It's transporting.
18: In a time of distraction, this might be what it takes for some readers to get lost in a good book. Chloe Weiner, NPR News, New York.

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2: You are listening to KTEP. Temperature in El Paso has gone up to 84 degrees. It's still mostly cloudy, and the winds have gone up to 25 miles per hour in the southwest. For tonight, we can expect a low of 66 with some chance of showers and thunderstorms, mainly before 9 p.m. And for tomorrow, Thursday, a high of 86, it'll be mostly sunny with a low of 65. And for Friday and the weekend, a high of 85 and low of 66 for Friday and Saturday. 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
0: President Trump's legal deal with the federal government doesn't just steer money to his allies.
4: It gives Trump and his companies a free pass on any pending tax problems.
0: For Wednesday, May 20th, it's All Things Considered from